album. Songs of From the Neighborhood, the music of Mr. Rogers, John Cicada, and Thank You for Being You. Did you hear that? Won't You Be My Neighbor in that tune? This is The Folk Show at NHPR and Vermont Public. Here's Ordinary Elephant.

Ordinary Elephant. They have a show at the Flying Goose in New London at 7:30 on Thursday, October 4th. I mean, excuse me, that was Thursday, October 1st. I really do know what month it is. It's going to be October pretty soon. I can't believe it's that time of year already. Old Hat String Band at the Parlor Room in Northampton at 7:30 on Friday the 2nd, while Sol y Canto will be at the Congregational Church in Norwich, Vermont at 7:30. We have some Sol y Canto coming up for you a little bit later on. And the festival Django by the Sea Festival is happening in Kittery, Maine at the Dance Hall, October 2nd through Sunday, October 4th. October 3rd, the Peterborough First Saturday Contra Dance at the Townhouse in Peterborough at 7:30. The Francistown Academy Coffee House in Francistown, New Hampshire. Sam Grisman Project at the Groton Hill Music Center, Groton, Mass. At 8 o'clock on Saturday the 3rd. Ronnie Arbo and Daisy May at Burnham Hall in Lincoln, Vermont at 7:30. Sunday, October 4th, Peter Mulvey at a house concert at Dub's House with the potluck at 5:45, shows at 6:30, and also the Mary Black Trio concert is happening at the Nelson Town Hall on the 4th, and that is at 3 o'clock. And there's a workshop with Mary Black Trio from 11 until 12:30, and Garrison star Nene Camps at the Parlor Room in Northampton. So many shows to check out. 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Here's one now from Sura Trunzo.

0: Tim O'Brien, and the pay's a lot better than 6 feet under. And also in that set of music, before Tim O'Brien, what a sense of humor he has. Before that, we heard from Sarah Trunzo, something called In Your Mercy, and way back there, Ordinary Elephant, Relic of the Rain. And we started out with one from Mr. Rogers, thank you, Mr. Rogers, the collection with John Cicada. And thank you for being you and Big Sayota. And that was from the album Firewire from Mary McCathick and Chris Newman. I'm Kate McNally, and this is The Folk Show, a chance for you to win some tickets to see an award-winning fiddler in just a moment.
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0: 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Well, I have a couple of tickets for you if you would like to go to the Nelson Town Hall on October 4th to see the Merry Black Trio. And that show is happening in the afternoon on the 4th. You'll find the trio concert at 3 o'clock, and that'll be just after the Merry Black Trio workshop at the Nelson Town Hall. If you'd like to go see the Merry Black Trio in concert, this is what you're going to need to do. You're going to have to listen for just a moment while I'll tell you that she was a two-time U.S. National Scottish Champion, Scotland's Glenfiddich Fiddle Champion, two-time Maritime Champion, Canadian Novelty Fiddle Champion, First Prize, and American Protégé International, and the Masque International Songwriting Instrumental Gold Prize winner. So you're going to see some really incredible talent if you go to the Nelson Town Hall. And that is at 3 o'clock on the 4th. If you want to find out more details about the show, you can visit the Monadnock Folklore Society's website. It's monadnockfolk.org. And again, that's happening at the Nelson Town Hall at 3 o'clock on Sunday, October 4th. And now for the details about how you can win tickets. First, you're going to need to know the phone number. The phone number is 603-513-7715. Now that you have the phone number, all you have to do is be the fifth caller. 603-513-7715, and the fifth caller will win a pair of tickets to see the fine Merry Black Trio at the Nelson Town Hall next Sunday at 3 o'clock. What do you say we listen to Merry Black on The Folk Show at NHPR and Vermont Public Radio?

That's Mary Black and Exhale, the Cliffs of Moher and the Green Hills of Tyrol. Someday I want to get to the Cliffs of Moher, but you could get to, might not get to the cliffs, but you might be able to get to the Mary Black Trio show next Sunday over at the Town Hall in Nelson, and that show's at 3 o'clock. There are workshops in the morning, and if you want to find out more, visit the Monadnock Folklore Society's website for all the details. And we gave away tickets to Matt. He was our fifth caller, and I know he will be happy to hear this recipe for rice as the folk show continues from Sol y Canto. A veces la-

I cannot roll my R's like Sol y Canto can. Arroz Integral from Brian Amador. He wrote the tune. Sol y Canto in concert. That show is happening in Norwich, Vermont, and that is going to be going on October 2nd at the Congregational Church, 15 Church Street in Norwich at 7:30. Now, here's the recipe for their brown rice, 1 cup of brown rice, water just a little less than 2 cups. Okay, you got to measure out that little less. 1 tablespoon of olive oil or vegetable oil, 1 teaspoon of salt. Now, on medium hot burner, you heat the saucepan and add the oil. And when the oil is hot, you add the rice, and then you stir it occasionally until slightly browned and smelling like popcorn. Add the water and salt, stir, cover, and lower heat to simmer, stirring once in a while. And when the water is absorbed, remove the lid, turn up the heat to medium hot, and heat without stirring to get a little sticky part on the bottom. And that's all there is to making this arroz integral from Sol y Canto. And if you can, you can go see them in Norwich, Vermont. And that show is happening on, let's see, it's on Friday, October 2nd. And when you do go see them, they've visited us here at our studio. But when you go to see Sol y Canto, please do tell them I said hello. This is The Folk Show. Here's one from Allison Russell.

0: That's true. You're not alone. You're in touch with the Folk Show and all your Folk Show peeps. Ellison Russell on the Folk Show at NHPR and Vermont Public. Before that, Sol y Canto from the album End to Orbita. You heard Mary Black with Exhale, the Cliffs of Moher, the Green Hills of Tyrol, and, you know, way back there, Tim O'Brien and Sarah Trenzo, and starting that whole thing up pretty much with Ordinary Elephant from their self-titled release and Relic of the Rain. I'm Kate McNally. I don't know about rain. We could see a little bit of rain. Our forecast calling for some clouds and showers overnight and still a little bit of rain tomorrow. Temperatures in the 50s and tomorrow night as well. Crews are working to restore power as a result of heavy winds and rain in New Hampshire and Vermont. As of this afternoon, nearly 800 people were still without power in New Hampshire and nearly 100 customers in Vermont still waiting for their power to be restored. And if you have no power this evening, hopefully you're able to join us with your battery-operated devices. And I sure do appreciate you hanging in there with us, with the Folk Show. 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
0: 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In the next hour, we'll give you a chance to win tickets to see Peter Mulvey at Deb's House in Harrisville. So hope you stay with us. More of the Folk Show still to come right here. My hummingbirds, I think, have left for good for the winter.
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Paper said he was a friendly guy. 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

0: from the tribute to John Anderson called Something Borrowed, Something New. That's Tyler Childers and Shoot Low Sheriff. Before that, you heard the Harvest, excuse me, from Erica Wheeler. And we heard Harvest Home from Fiddler's Five and Urge for Going from Tom Rush. I'm Kate McNally, and this is The Folk Show.
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0: 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Here's Waxahachie.

Let the harvest go to seed. And boy, I do wish my tomatoes would ripen up. I wonder if anyone else has had a hard time with their tomatoes this season. So they just don't want to, they don't want to budge. And so I guess I'm going to have to put them all in a paper bag and hope they ripen up inside a paper bag. That was Peter Rowan. He had some help on that tune from Del McCurry. And that was from the album, let's see, the Bluegrass Boy. I believe that was the album that that one came from. Yeah, it was from Bluegrass Boy. And also in that set of music, you heard Waxahachie and Right Back to It featuring MJ Lenderman, Tyler Childers way back there with Shoot Low, Sheriff. This is the Folk Show. So glad you could join us. We've got some tickets to give away, and we'll take care of that in just a little bit. So if you want to see Peter Mulvey in concert, he's going to be over doing a show at Deb's house in Harrisville. And that's going to be going on next Sunday. So you stick around and you'll have a chance to win tickets to see Peter Mulvey. I guess he did a pretty good show, and that was over in Jaffrey with Chris Smither. He opened up the show, and I guess a lot of people said, boy, I wish I could see Peter Mulvey even longer. Well, you've got your wish, because he'll be over at Deb's house next Sunday. So details about how you could win tickets will be coming up in just a moment here at the Folk Show. This one's from another great songwriter, Chris Stapleton. It's called A Simple Song.

0: Cindy Khaled and Gray Larson. Oh, she has such a lovely voice. And that was called Letter to America here on The Folk Show. Also in that set, a simple song from Chris Stapleton way back there. Peter Rowan with Del McCurry, Let the Harvest Go to Seed, and Waxahachie, Right Back to It, starting up that whole set. I'm Kate McNally, and I've got some information on how you could win tickets to see Peter Mulvey over at Deb's house. We'll do that in just a moment.
1: 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An effective approach is setting boundaries on screen time for the whole family and having open conversations.
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0: 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Well, Peter Mulvey is doing a show over at Deb's house, and that is happening next Sunday. And if you want to go to Deb's house and see Peter Mulvey, well, this is what you need to do. You can, and if you want to find out more details about PFMS concerts, which is what Deb's house concerts are connected to, you can go to pmfsconcerts.org, and there's they're going to give you information about the shows that are happening next weekend and beyond. And you can also visit our folk music and dance calendar online at nhpr.org for details about the shows that are going on. So let me tell you a little bit about the shows that are happening. So if you want to check out our folk music and dance calendar, again, it's at nhpr.org. And some of the shows that are happening, well, dances too. You'll also find information about dances. And the information will include the Monday night country dance at the Nelson Town Hall in Nelson at 7:30 on Mondays. And it's a real tradition there. And then the Peter Mulvey House Concert at Deb's House in Harrisville begins with a potluck at 5:45, and the show is at 6:30. And what you need to do to win a pair of tickets for that show at Deb's House, 603-513-7715, is just be the third caller. Caller number three gets to see Peter Mulvey, 603-513-7715. Did you know Peter Mulvey rode his bicycle from concert to concert with one of his tours, at least one of his tours? He's an avid bicyclist or cyclist, and also really wanted to do his part to save energy. So you can talk to him about it if you go see him at Deb's House Concert on Sunday, October 4th, potluck 5:45. Show is at 6:30. Caller number three, 603-513-7715. We'll get the tickets while we listen to Peter Mulvey. This was recorded at the Folk Show a number of years ago.

quiet as a tomb. The fools on the screen try to get each other into bed. It's a $40 haircut on a 29-cent head. And you just don't get it. You just don't get it. You just don't get it. 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

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But when you look behind the curtain to where the puppet master sat, and there's just an empty chair, and the strings are lying flat.

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1: Congratulating Dwayne from Harrisville. He won the two tickets for the show that's going on at Deb's House in Harrisville next Sunday, featuring Peter Mulvey. So thank you so much, Dwayne, for listening to The Folk Show.

0: Brent Cobb from the album Something Borrowed, Something New, a tribute to John Anderson, and Wild and Blue. Before that, from the album Wild and Clear and Blue, you heard I'm With Her and Ancient Light. Amethyst Kia with People's Prayer from the Still and Bright album. And we heard Jerry Garcia and David Grisman with Tony Rice from the Pizza Tapes album. Before that, with Knockin' on Heaven's Door. I'm Kate McNally, and you're listening to The Folk Show.
1: Hello, I'm Nikki Beatty. Join me for this week's Arts Hour from the BBC. With Danish director Nicolas Winding Refn on his new film Her Private Hell, Oscar-winning French actor Juliette Binoche, British author Candice Carty-Williams, American actor Bill Pullman, and Welsh star Matthew Rhys, who's just made history at the Emmy Awards. That's all in the Arts Hour from the BBC.
0: 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And that's also where you're going to find this week's recording of our program right up until Friday. 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Here's one now from Patrick Ross and Hot Flannel.

0: That's Clarence White and Doc Watson from an album called 33 Guitar Instrumentals and Farewell Blues. Well, maybe farewell for now for this edition of The Folk Show, but we're going to do it again next Sunday. Before that, we heard from Dolly Parton and Nickel Creek, and that was their version of Blowin' in the Wind from the album Those Were the Days. You heard Christina Vane before that from the album Make Myself Me Again, and that was called River Roll. And a really well-renowned fiddler from Vermont, Patrick Ross, and a group called Hot Flannel doing Ophelia from the Patrick Ross album. I'm Kate McNally, and you've been listening to The Folk Show. So glad you could join us. 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
1: Coming up on the Arts Hour with me, Nikki Beatty, I'll be talking to the back from the dead visionary Danish director Nicholas Winding Refn about his new film, Her Private Hell. We'll hear from the Oscar-winning French actor Juliette Binoche about her widely debated new film, Queen at Sea. And British author Candice Carty-Williams talks about bringing back her much-loved character, Queenie.
2: When I'm writing it, I'd be bored if I wasn't writing someone who was like, who wasn't annoying. She kind of pushes you in loads of different ways, and she definitely pushed me as a writer to kind of explore, like, how irritating can we get on the page without an editor saying we've gone too far.
1: Also on the show, American actor Bill Pullman discusses playing groovy jazz legend Bill Evans' father, and man of the moment, Welsh actor Matthew Rhys, on Widow's Bay and The Beast in Me, which have just earned him a record-breaking scoop at the Emmy Awards. All that and more coming up on the Arts Hour.
3: BBC News with David Harper. In Britain, five men have been arrested on suspicion of explosive and terrorism offences after a major incident near a Royal Air Force base used by the US military. President Trump said the men had planned to cause significant damage and praised British police for arresting them.
4: Working with Britain, it was an amazing job. We had them under investigation. They were looking to do big damage to our fort. And working with the British worked out great.
5: Were they migrants?
4: It may have been Scotland Yard, I don't know. We worked with a lot of them. We had them under view for a long time and we got them.
3: Duncan Kennedy has more detail.
6: Residents from more than 80 houses in Welford had to leave their homes after a major incident was declared. At a press conference, Gloucestershire Police said its officers had arrested five men. No further details were given. The case is now being handled by counter-terrorism officers. Footage filmed from a helicopter showed bomb disposal teams sending robots towards three white vans parked in the village. Gloucestershire's temporary chief constable, Maggie Blythe, said the matter was now contained, but that a cordon around the village would be in place for some time.
3: In Yemen, fighting is intensifying around the city of Taiz, where government forces, supported by a Saudi-led coalition, are trying to halt a new advance by Iranian-backed Houthi fighters. Nawal Al-Maghafi reports from Yemen.
7: Taiz sits at a vital intersection between Houthi-controlled territory in northern Yemen and government-held areas in the south. But it's here, on the western approaches, where some of the fiercest fighting is now taking place. Control of this high ground matters because it overlooks the routes between Taiz and the territory the Houthis have captured towards Mocha. And there are signs the battle could intensify further. Contacts on the Houthi side have told the BBC they're consolidating troops for a major offensive. Government forces say they're aware of the preparations and are reinforcing their own positions.
3: The head of the Kherson region in southern Ukraine says the military has used drones to deliver 4 tons of food and medicines to a town occupied by Russia that's enduring a humanitarian crisis. Oleksandr Prokhudin called the operation in Oleshki one of the largest of its kind. He said some 2,000 people still in the town have no food, electricity or water supplies. The Kremlin has acknowledged the situation in Oleshki is critical, but blames Ukraine for that. South Korea is demanding that Ukraine apologise in a row about 2 North Korean soldiers that Ukraine captured in Russia and later sent to South Korea. Seoul had been angered when President Zelensky announced the transfer in a speech last week. South Korea's president, Lee Jae-myung, called it a highly sensitive matter that Kiev had agreed to keep confidential. Ukraine has disputed that. You're listening to the latest world news from the BBC. Israel says it is revoking the status of Dutch diplomats in Ramallah in the occupied West Bank in response to the Netherlands banning imports originating in Israeli settlements in the Palestinian territory. Israel's foreign minister said the status of the representatives would expire in 7 days. In men's football, Ireland have beaten Israel 3-0 in a European Nations League tie that took place despite calls from some in Ireland to boycott it due to Israel's war in Gaza. Tensions preceded the match, which was played in Hungary. The Irish players wore black armbands to honour those killed in Gaza. The Israel Football Association said sport and politics needed to remain separate. More than 2,000 police officers have been deployed to quell violent protests at a university campus in the Punjab in northwestern India. Demonstrations began on Saturday after unproven claims circulated on social media that a female student had been raped at the private Lovely Professional University in Phagwara. Local media are reporting that on Sunday explosions were heard inside the campus and several police were injured. Police say they have regained control of the situation. Protesters have been holding marches in Caracas and other parts of Venezuela to demand the return of the opposition leader, Maria Corina Machado. Demonstrators chanted slogans such as "Elections Now" and "Maria Corina, your people are waiting for you," after the Nobel laureate was blocked from returning to the country. Here's Will Grant.
5: Protests like this one tell us about two elements, key elements, of the complaints of the demonstrators. The first is the support that still exists for Maria Corina Machado. The hopes of the opposition supporters in Venezuela are really pretty much solely pinned on her as an individual, that she seems like the person who would be president, and they want to see that happen. The other thing that it does is show the rejection of Delcy Rodriguez, the interim president, and her burgeoning relationship with Donald Trump.
3: BBC News.
1: Hello and welcome to the Arts Hour from the BBC World Service. I'm Nikki Beatty, bringing you a truly scrumptious, star-studded lineup of global guests and some cultural companionship with the best global arts, entertainment and culture conversations from across the BBC. Coming up, I'll be talking to the back-from-the-dead visionary Danish director Nicholas Winding Refn about his latest movie, Her Private Hell. We'll hear from the Oscar-winning French actor Juliette Binoche about her widely debated new film, Queen at Sea. British author Candice Carty-Williams talks about bringing back her much-loved character Queenie, and the American actor Bill Pullman discusses playing groovy jazz legend Bill Evans' father in his latest film. Also on the show, man of the moment, Welsh actor Matthew Rhys on Widow's Bay and The Beast in Me, which have just earned him a record-breaking scoop at the Emmy Awards. And our cultural critic traversing these cultural waters is Zing Sing. Zing, before we set sail on our arts voyage, what cultural highlight would you like to recommend to the world this week?
8: I've really enjoyed a book called Leash, as in L-E-A-S-H, by an author called Jane DeLynn. It's actually quite an old book that's having a bit of a renaissance online. It was published in 2002 and it was edited by Chris Krauss, which I think is part of the reason why the book's having a little bit of a renaissance. And it's about one woman's journey into a sexual subculture in the world of BDSM. And frankly, it makes 50 Shades of Grey look like a walk in the park.
1: Really? Why do you think it's having a sort of revival then? What's that about?
8: I think it's quite a boundary-pushing book, and I think people are looking and they're hungry for books that kind of play with controversy, but in a very sensitive and intellectual way. And it is definitely a book that challenges you, which I think very few books manage to do nowadays.
1: Thank you, Zing. First then, French actor Juliette Binoche has won acclaim and multiple awards for her roles in over 60 films, including Three Colours Blue, Chocolat and The English Patient, for which she won an Oscar and a BAFTA. Her latest film, Queen at Sea, won the top prize at this year's Berlin Film Festival, and it doesn't shy away from complex and contentious intergenerational issues. Juliette Binoche plays Amanda, who, in an early scene, walks in on her elderly parents having sex. Her mother has severe dementia, which raises the question of whether her stepfather, played by Tom Courtney, has informed consent. The actor told the BBC Samira Ahmed about where Queen at Sea goes from there.
9: Amanda, my character in the film, is in shock, and of course Amanda's reaction is to protect and call the police immediately. And so from that, the film, you know, spread like
10: spirals,
9: a big,
10: doesn't it? Yes.
9: Yeah, it goes on and on and on and on. And she, and my character is out of control because she doesn't know where she's going to. But there's the first instinct is to protect and stop what my stepfather, Tom, playing by Tom, is doing. So this film is like, it's an interesting bomb. It's a silent bomb in a way, because you don't know where you're going into as you start. But then it goes on, and it becomes this immense mountain. How you don't know how to deal with it. You know, how do you deal with your parents going older and when there's forbidden.
10: So, well, your character, as you say, calls the police, and soon officialdom is involved in assessing the mother's care. And the film cast real officials, including a social worker, to play a social worker in those scenes. I'm interested in how it affected the performance that you give, playing opposite a non-professional with real professional insight.
9: It's always wonderful when you have real people, because they know what they're talking about, and so you believe them. It's as simple as that. But of course, I was asking a lot of questions about, you know, what in this case, in that case, you know, asking about what they know, what they've been through. And it was the perfect combination for a film.
10: And what about working with Tom Courtney in particular on this as someone playing quite a difficult character? You know, he's kind of in denial about what's the state of his wife's mind and also his own aging, isn't he?
9: Yes, but you see the transformation of his character is wonderful, as mine as well. But with Tom, it was very genuinely easy. We talked a lot about the situation, the conversation about how it feels like to be in that situation. But there was a lot of care and giggles, I have to say, because it was wonderful to be around with.
10: I'm glad to hear it, because it's a bleak subject and it's one that people don't often want to think about.
9: Yes, but the thing is, I think in any situation in films, whether it's darker or lighter, whatever you want to call it, being truthful to a situation brings light.
10: Interesting. So you've been an international film star for so long, and I was thinking back to, you know, Unbearable Lightness of Being, The Lovers on a Bridge, which you mentioned in 1991. What was your vision for your career at that point around 1990, when you were already a star? But you were still very, very young.
9: You know, as an actor, you're going step by step because you don't know the road. You want to survive and try to make your life as interesting as possible. I don't think I had a view, and I couldn't have a view like today. I don't know what my life is going to be like. I have no idea. And I don't want to know, because life is about not knowing. And that's the fun of it. It's because the unknown is bigger than what you imagine or you think, because you're not in control. Life is not about controlling.
10: Yeah.
9: And I mean, it's so interesting. It's never the same.
1: Juliette Binoche and Queen at Sea is one to look out for, but it's harrowing, confronting and distressing. And I felt that the performances were really naturalistic, which sort of made it even more powerful. Xing Xing, you're our cultural critic this week. What are your thoughts on Queen at Sea?
8: I mean, you're absolutely right. It's really not an easy watch. And I think everything about the film, from the score to this kind of icy greyness that pervades the visuals, makes you feel slightly on edge, even though what's happening to them is relatively everyday drama. You know, it's not the stuff of epic dramas or tragedies. It's just a story of one family that's kind of cracking under the strain of a mother's dementia diagnosis. But I just loved the performances on this. I thought they were so restrained, completely unsentimental, and so powerful because of it.
1: That's the right word, unsentimental. So in what ways does it deserve the acclaim it's been getting? What nerves it touching for people, do you think?
8: It made me think a lot about aging and desire. And part of the reason why I think this film is so powerful and doesn't slip into, you know, just completely unbearable to watch, is because running concurrently alongside the drama of her mother and her stepfather's relationship, she has a teenage daughter who's also exploring her own desire in a very spontaneous, warm, caring environment, I would say. And it doesn't feel manipulative or, you know, tragic in the same way that you might view her stepfather and her mother's relationship. So I think because there's that levity, it kind of brings it to life in a way that it wouldn't have done if it was just a portrait of her mother and her stepfather.
1: There's something also about a Juliette Binoche film and performance. This signals quality and excellence to me. What about you? And if you agree, why is that?
8: I think even from her really early films, the ones that we all know her for, like The English Patient, Juliette Binoche has such a warmth and expressiveness to her face, even when she's portraying complicated, knotty emotions where, oh, you're not quite sure if she's doing the right thing, as you do while watching Queen at Sea. You never feel as if she's holding you away as an audience. She's almost inviting you in to feel her emotions. So she's enormously empathetic and relatable, I think, as an actress.
1: And her face moves.
8: And her face moves, which is very important and increasingly rare in Hollywood.
1: It so is. Thank you, Xing. You're listening to The Arts Hour from the BBC World Service. I'm Nikki Beatty. Queenie, author Candice Carty-Williams' debut novel about a 20-something British-Jamaican aspiring journalist, was a bestseller, which she later adapted into an 8-part TV series. It was hailed at the time, a bit reductively, in my humble opinion, a black Bridget Jones. Having written several other projects in the meantime, Candice has now revived her character in a sequel. Queenie is working on it. We find the eponymous heroine, nearly a decade on, doing a piece of investigative journalism into experiences of motherhood for black women, finding herself in a fertility clinic and told she might not be able to easily conceive. Queenie suddenly realizes her biological clock is ticking. Only problem is, her array of disastrous and often comic romantic liaisons with different men don't throw up an obvious candidate for a potential father. Candice Carty-Williams spoke to the BBC's Nick Grimshaw about writing her successful character again.
2: You know what? I think I've always wanted to come back to her, and it felt like coming back to, like, I guess, like your very messy cousin who you've had a bit of time from because they drain you. And it was like, okay, cool. It's time to come back. We've given 8 years. We've given some time. Uh-huh. And now I can be ready to jump back in to your world. But I really missed it. And I miss Queenie, and I missed her friends and her family. And I missed everything that she gets up to, I would say.
11: Yes. Now, I wanted to ask you, you know, the success. I mean, it was a phenomenal success, and it sold so well and you know, truly did become a thing that everyone was talking about. It crossed over into, you know, cultural conversation. How was that? How was that to process and deal with?
2: I don't think I processed it still.
11: Let's go through it now.
2: Okay, thanks. But I think I was just like, okay, that's the thing. But I guess, like, you know that people talk about it because people, I guess, like, tag you and stuff, and you kind of think, so you kind of just have an idea of it, I think, through social media. But then, like, I went to like a black-owned gallery in Mexico, like deep in Mexico, and in the bookshop there was a copy of it, and I was like, wow. How did that get there? And someone was like, well, it's quite a big book, isn't it? was like, is it? Is it like that?
11: Global acclaim.
2: So I think it's just like, I think I've just still been learning. Like, it went to places, didn't it?
11: It really went to places. Yeah. It really went to places. And then did that, yeah. You know, was there any idea when you were writing it? Was there an element of it? Or, I don't know, something about Queenie herself? Or, I don't know, the storytelling that made you think, maybe this will be a breakthrough book. Did you ever have that feeling?
2: No. I was just like, let's hope for the best. And I think with everything in my life, I'm just like, we'll throw everything at it, we'll work really hard, and we'll just hope for the best, because you just know, like, every, you know, things just happen. And I think that, you know, like I said, I worked hard, I put a lot into it, and I knew that the one thing that people, I think that I wanted it to be relatable. Mm-hmm. And I think a lot of people, they find that, you know, Queenie might not be them, but there are elements of her mm-hmm. that they can see themselves in. And I think that could have been one of the reasons why everyone, you know, ran with it in that yeah. way. I think every woman.
11: Yeah, well, she's a bit like a messy, and like she's like sort of self-sabotagey, yeah. and she's also like a bit annoying.
2: Yeah, very.
11: Is that okay to say?
2: No, do you know what? Like, people are always like, oh no, she, and I'm always like, I'm annoyed by her. I tell you what, I'm most annoyed by her, actually, because I've written chapters that you're not even going to see because they're so annoying. So yeah, no, like I am, but I think that we all are a little bit. Do you know what I mean? Because we're all like the main character in our own world, yeah. and actually we don't realise probably quite annoying to everyone else.
11: But there is something I was saying this morning about characters that definitely more with characters than I guess with people in real life. Yeah. But you kind of like them being a bit annoying or yeah. a bit irritating, because it's kind of, you know, you want to see where this is going when you're reading.
2: Yeah. But also when I'm writing it, I'd be bored if I wasn't writing someone mm-hmm. who wasn't annoying or wasn't like a bit sort of like really, like, she kind of pushes, I think. She pushes you in loads of different ways, and she definitely pushed me as a writer. Just to kind of explore, like, how irritating can we get on the page without an editor saying, we've gone too far.
11: I think you write really beautifully about families, be it your actual family or, you know, friendship groups and your chosen family. What is it that sort of, you know, remains a source of inspiration for you or fascinates you about family groups?
2: I feel like we are our family in the ways that we do and don't want to be. And my family, you know, I sort of am obsessed with them. And also I'm like, stay away from me. I slipped my disc last week and everyone was in my bedroom. And it was the most stressful thing of all time. I live by myself. I don't want to see anyone. I look up, my nan is there. She's massaging my legs. My mum is opening the window and she's closing it again. My niece is jumping on the bed. My sister is downstairs shouting. Do you know what I mean? But I love them. But I'm also like, it's a lot. And I'm really interested in all of these people in your life that you didn't choose. Mm-hmm. And it's like, would I? I don't know. But you know what I mean? So it's like, you know, my back is fine. And I was like, I don't want to see anyone for weeks.
11: Yeah, we love you. Just can't stand you.
2: Yeah. So I think I'm interested. I always write about what I'm interested in I find funny mm-hmm. and what I find, you know, like fascinating. Uh-huh. And so, yeah, that's always going to start there.
1: Candice Carty-Williams talking about her latest novel, Queenie is Working on It. Our cultural critic on today's Arts Hour is Xing Xing. Xing, we both read the original Queenie. How do you feel about her bringing her back?
8: I think it makes sense for this current day and age. Mm. I think the fact that Queenie's now a little bit older and is now pondering big questions like her biological clock completely aligns with the women I know who are around Candice Carty-Williams's age and Queenie's age now. You know, thinking about parenthood, thinking about fertility, not really knowing what the right solution or way out of the problem is, while also sort of being trapped in almost mid-20s approach to relationships and dating. I think it's a really relatable situation to be in.
1: It's interesting to hear how the book hit a nerve outside the UK, including in Mexico, but why do you think that was?
8: I think people just love reading flawed characters, even if they are incredibly annoying. Like, I think Holden Caulfield from Catcher in the Rye comes to mind. What an incredibly annoying man to spend any time in the head of. But people love Catcher in the Rye. And I think spending time with flawed protagonists allows us to, in a sideways move, confront our own flaws and feel not quite so alone when it comes to it.
1: Good point. But I wouldn't know, because like Mary Poppins, I'm practically perfect in every way.
8: Indeed you are.
1: Thank you, Zing. You're with The Arts Hour and I'm Nikki Beatty. The American actor Bill Pullman has been a stalwart of cinema for 40 years. He starred in movies as varied as Sleepless in Seattle, Lost Highway, Spaceballs and Independence Day. And on TV, in prestige shows The Sinner, The Burrows and Torchwood. His latest film is a biopic called Everybody Digs Bill Evans, in which he plays the father of the titular jazz pianist. The film dramatizes the legendary Village Vanguard recording sessions by Bill Evans and his band in 1961, something Bill Pullman cited as one of the reasons he was drawn to the project, as he told the BBC's Nimone.
12: I don't know who figures it out, but apparently I've been told that for people that understand live recording, they say it's the best live recording ever made, some of them.
13: Yeah, and it's been much lauded, that particular performance. And like you say, the actual recording of what was happening. And we see some of that. I mean, it's beautifully shot in black and white, isn't it? It's redolent of the era because it sort of takes us back there without having to take us back there because of the visuals. So that's what it feels. That's what it felt like watching it.
12: Yeah, and of course my part of it was a discrete part of the center of the movie, particularly. And but when I saw the movie at the Berlin Film Festival, it was a bunch of months ago, I was struck by how Grant Gee, the director, assembled it all together in a way that he's just so aware of the tasty sound, as he makes use of.
13: And the tasty look as well,
12: and
13: the light.
12: Look, and the look, he really
13: just
12: understood.
13: Just special. Yeah. So, as Bill Pullman is alluding to, your part is not in that performance that we actually see because you are playing Bill Evans' dad.
12: Yes. So, a guy who really was supposedly not really interested in all the things that his sons were interested in. Mm. But golf was a big thing for him and with his boys. But and Laurette Metcalf plays the mom.
13: Oh,
12: and
13: fantastic.
12: This kind of strange way where Bill is at the bottom of the barrel and no one is taking him in anymore because he's a nuisance with his addiction and things. Mm. And he goes to, he was raised in Plainfield, New Jersey, but Harry Sr. and his wife went down to Miami and was living down there. And so Bill shows up on the doorstep and these are two people that don't know how to even say the word addicted, so they don't.
13: No, they don't. And I mean, as Laurie plays it beautifully as mom, she kind of knows, but she's sort of watching something unfold that really is, like you say, alien to her. I found it's beautifully shot and poignant, and the filming of that place where you and Laurie are as playing mum and dad in Miami, the heat and the claustrophobia kind of come off the screen. Didn't you and Anders Danielsson Lee, who plays Bill Evans, bond over music, during the making of this?
12: Well, it was... You have some music, but it was more the fact that we both come from these medical families. Mm. And, Anders is notorious for being a singular element in the acting world in that he's Norwegian, has a good American accent.
13: Yeah.
12: He can play piano well. And also, he's a medical doctor and works as a medical doctor. So, but he comes from a family that has been both in showbiz and in medicine.

0: Nicholas.
1: Thank you very much for having me.
0: Nicholas, there's a reference to the Danish fairy tale writer Hans Christian Andersen in the first couple of minutes of the film. And you have described this film as a fairy tale. I'm interested to know, before we talk specifically about this film, what stories did you grow up with that activated your imagination and creativity?
1: There's so many. I think the one that made most profound impact the first time around was The Ugly Duckling. Because it's about transformation. And I think for me, creativity is about transformation, transforming from an object to an experience or vice versa.
0: And this is the first film you've directed in 10 years. It's also the first film you've made since you died. How has that death changed the way that you're approaching your creativity?
1: It's not so much that it has changed it. I think I'm more conscious of time. It's a cliche when you come back from the other side, you have emphasis on time because you know how little you have left. But it does give me an insight to many other understandings of petty nonsense that you spend your time worrying about instead of spending time on something that's actually meaningful.
0: We all need to maybe die for a few minutes, don't we?
1: I would say I'm the happiest dead person who came back in the world.
0: Will you explain? I'm aware of what happened to you, but perhaps for Zing and other people listening, you could tell us what actually happened.
1: I had what's called a leaking heart, which means that one of my valves broke and then my blood runs backwards and my lungs were filling up with blood and I was drowning, which meant that I was diagnosed right away as a death situation, and I was scheduled surgery 2 weeks later. And it was one of those uncomfortable realities where they were going to open up your chest and do terrible things to you. So it was a very difficult 2 weeks. But then after the first week, I was able to meet the surgeon, and it turned out to be the Tom Cruise of surgeons. He was just, I can fix you. I can make you better. I can make you new. And he could operate on me in a different way. And I asked him to videotape it, which he did for me. So I know what I look like on the inside.
0: Wow.
1: And when I woke up, he had not gone through my chest, but through my side with a telescope. The man was a genius. He went through my body with his hands into my heart, sliced open my heart and fixed my valve and pulled out again. And I was almost as good as new, or even better, I was like RoboCop.
0: Nicholas, what was the first image, idea, or feeling that unlocked her private hell for you?
1: Well, I had two ideas. One was a young girl coming to a city that doesn't exist, and a GI going to hell to bring back his daughter. And they were very opposite ideas. So it was hard to find a narrative that could combine them. And then I had this leather man. Let's call it the glam monster. And from that, I could create a triangle. And then in a triangle, you can create a narrative.
2: There's not a single person that is like you. Say it with me. I am unique consciousness. And I am made of stardust. The moment you forget that is the moment you disappear.
0: The film seems to inhabit a world where desire and power and violence are entangled. What were you interested in exploring about those relationships?
1: I don't really know why I do what I do. I've never really tried to understand it. I'm not a politician in that sense. I make what turns me on, essentially. What gives me a feeling of life and desire. It's a form of fetishization. It's creativity without definition. It's like a flow of energy. I don't have any skills, really.
0: Yes, you do.
1: I never had any skills.
0: Yes,
1: well,
0: you do.
1: I understand what you're saying, but it's more like this. I didn't have any abilities as a child. But then I learned that if I could ostracize myself and make that into an object, that could become my skill. So if I could essentially make everything coming from my heart

0: then that would be my way of expressing. And then obviously the moving image is what always excited me.
1: Talking of the moving image, there was something quite unsettling about the way I was seeing the characters, particularly the women at the center of this story. How did you think about the gaze of the camera on those women for this film?
0: Well, like everything, it's a collaboration between the actresses and myself. You know, a gaze is a point of view. Everyone has. It's a form of individualism expression. There's nothing wrong with whatever gaze you're seeing it from. It depends on how it affects you and how you work with it.
1: Zing.
2: You've always been really interested in depictions of violence as well. I wonder what it is about violence that interests you as something to explore on film.
0: I mean, I don't like violence, and I certainly don't like anything that exploits it. But I believe art is an act of violence. Art is to violate you, because that's how it inspires you. Art has to penetrate your brain to plant a thought, an expression, an emotion, because that's what makes you human. So for me, art is the most powerful mechanism in the universe. It's like water. We can't live without it.
3: Beautiful, sweet, powerful. You either have it or you don't.
4: Have you heard? There's been another victim of the Leather Man.
5: Is he a ghost? A monster? A god?
3: If you think he's playing games with you, he is.
1: I think of your films as often communicating as much through colour, through sound, through composition and rhythms as they do through the dialogue. And I was thinking about the costumes and the makeup in this film. What were your notes to those creatives in those departments? Let's start with the makeup, because, I mean, whether it's crystal teardrops and lots of lashes on Elle or glittery, shiny shapes, what were your notes to the makeup department?
0: I collect toys, specifically Japanese toys. And I've always really enjoyed dolls. I have daughters, so I've bought a lot of dolls through my life. So in a way, Her Private Hell was my ability to play with dolls and make them up and put clothes on them.
1: And in terms of the costumes, what did you tell your costume department? Because, I mean, there were some incredible outfits.
0: Well, I said, make it look glamorous. It's fantasy. You know, creativity is about imagination. I used to make films about capturing authenticity, but at a certain point, I became interested in unreality because the color palettes are larger. It has almost an endless scope of potentials. The costume was more like make it extravagant and make it fun and make it kitsch.
1: This might sound a little bit ignorant, but I understand that you're colorblind, but how does that then affect your choices for tones and presumably lighting?
0: Well, I am colorblind, which means everyone else has to be colorblind.
1: But what do you see? Like, there's a red coat, for example, a famous red coat in this film. How do you see that?
0: Red.
1: Okay, you do see red. So what?
0: I've been told from experts that it's green, that I can't see green.
1: Ah, okay.
0: Anything that falls on, and then I can't see midtones, I can only see contrast color, I'm told.
1: Right.
0: But then I never know because I don't know what the difference is.
1: Yes.
0: But I can only make something that I can see. So everyone around me has to work as if they're colorblind so I can see it. So it's a very interesting process.
1: Yeah.
0: I very much enjoy it.
1: So after all these years of filmmaking, what do you think you're still trying to discover about cinema and your creativity?
0: The real struggle is always, what is cinema? What's cinema now? I mean, what we're doing is cinema. We're talking. We can cut between the two of us, three of us, four of us, how many are going to be in this call. We can color grade in it, put music to it. And our dialogue is natural. Then that's cinema. Cinema is many things. But I think for me, what justifies the existence in something that continues to evolve is the collective experience. we live at a time when the AI is very much dominating our narratives or the algorithm. So I wanted to make a movie the AI could never make. I wanted to make a movie that was the enemy of the algorithm. Because I think those things are mostly important, especially when I look at my kids' generation, that they have to have something that is the antidote to normalcy.
1: Nicholas Winding Refn, thank you so much. And Her Private Hell is in movie theatres across the globe this week. Zing, isn't he fascinating?
2: He's such an idiosyncratic director and speaker.
1: Idiosyncratic is the perfect word. I'm going to stick with that. Finally, on today's Arts Hour, music. Peter Samua is a Ghanaian trumpeter, composer and musician based in the Netherlands. As we're about to hear, he recently performed live at the Jazz Ahead Festival in Bremen, Germany. And here he is introducing himself and his music to the BBC's Soweto Kinch.
6: My band is made up of Antoine de Bruin on the piano, Marijn van der Ven on the bass, Jens Meyer on the drums, and Daniel Rombout on percussion, keeping the groove alive. I'll be playing my latest album entitled Walking Distance, fresh from the box. So I'm happy to share it with the people here. And it's a mix of jazz and Arabic influence, hip hop, blues and funk, and post-bop jazz vibes, like the Freddie Hubbard direction vibes, and Wayne Shorter also, those vibes. Mostly I listen to the music to get inspiration of what type of album I want to put out. So with this one, I was listening a lot to Freddie Hubbard with Wayne Shorter, some hip-hop vibes also, some blues, and also Soweto Kinch as well. So I got inspiration and, from all those areas and just also from daily lives activities, like waking up in the morning and having breakfast and walking to a destination, I found out that these music, these different genres, they have one thing in common, that you can fuse them, So that's why the album is entitled Walking Distance. And the titles of the songs, some are 300 meters, intersection, crossroad, junction, it relates to how different genres are connected together. Tonight at Jazz Ahead with my band, I'll be playing 300 meters, which has a very steady groove, heavy bass line, and just jazz improvisation on the flugelhorn. I'll play on the flugelhorn for this track. And also on the album, is I recorded with the flugelhorn, so it has the warmth, energy, and warm sound that comes with it. Hit play.

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10: Good morning. British officials are investigating whether an alleged plan to attack a UK airbase was connected to the Iran war. The base has been used by the U.S. for decades. This is Morning Edition from NHPR. I'm Rick Gantley. The president's efforts to prevent CNN from covering him continued this weekend, leading to more events without wide TV coverage. Also, the Trump administration spending taxpayers' money to promote President Trump on TV. We'll hear from a former White House ethics chief. Debt delinquency is on the rise in New Hampshire and across the country. With all this happening, what is the strategy to win the midterms? And what would evaluators of artificial intelligence actually evaluate? Well, on this Monday, it's September 28th. The storm is slowly pulling away. The news and forecast, next.
11: Live from NPR News in Washington, I'm Korva Coleman. The president of Iran says his country is still ready to follow through with a proposed seven-day plan it presented to the U.S. It's aimed at reopening the Strait of Hormuz. NPR's Hadil Alshelchi reports President Trump rejected the proposal on Saturday.
12: In an interview with CBS's Face the Nation that aired on Sunday, Masoud Pezeshkian said that after the seven-day milestone and once mutual blockades are lifted, Iran was willing to sit down for broader talks to formally end military conflict and address its nuclear program. In the interview, Pezeshkian said that Iran does not seek to develop nuclear weapons and defended its civilian nuclear program. Pezeshkian also addressed the lack of public appearances by the new supreme leader following U.S.-Israeli strikes that killed his father. The Iranian president said he had met the new leader twice and that he was healthy. President Trump said on Saturday that he rejected Iran's seven-day proposal, but that he was still open to negotiating. Hadil Alshalchi, NPR News, Istanbul.
11: UK officials say they foiled a suspected terror plot near an air base in western England. The U.S. uses the base to launch attacks on Iran. Police responded to a phone call in the middle of the night and intercepted several vehicles close to the base. Five men have been arrested. Maggie Blythe is acting chief constable for the Gloucestershire Constabulary.
13: Again, can't go into details, but I can give reassurance that we believe the matter to be contained. And as a set of agencies working together across Gloucestershire, we're gathering and responding to local intelligence all the time.
11: President Trump claimed the suspects were under investigation and were looking to do damage. UK authorities have not confirmed this. China and the U.S. have released a list of imports they will reduce tariffs on that are worth $30 billion in each direction. NPR's Jennifer Pack reports from Beijing. This follows last week's U.S. visit between President Trump and Chinese President Xi.
14: President Trump has been imposing rounds of tariffs on Chinese exports in his first and now second term. China retaliated in kind, often targeting Trump's voting base, American farmers. Now they get some reprieve. China's Commerce Ministry says it will lower tariffs on U.S. agricultural products like beef, chicken, almonds, and also on American medical equipment and coal. In exchange, the White House says it will reduce tariffs on Chinese baby products, toys, and decorations, which, if implemented in time, American consumers could see some holiday savings. Jennifer Pack, NPR News, Beijing.
11: Over the weekend, President Trump said he is relaxing new fuel economy standards for cars that'll take effect today. Relaxing the rules could mean that cars won't go as far on a single gallon of gas. This comes as AAA reports it costs $4.48 on average now for a gallon of regular gas. 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
10: Live from NHPR News, I'm Rick Gantley. The slow-moving nor'easter that's been lashing southern New England, including parts of New Hampshire, is moving away. The wind has caused thousands around the region to lose power. At around midday Sunday, there were more than 4,000 power outages across the state. Most have been restored, but the number of households without power this morning is still hovering near 500. There were no reports of widespread flooding. Winds did gust to nearly 40 miles an hour along the seacoast, bringing down some limbs and kicking up surf. Manchester-Boston Airport saw a handful of delayed flights. We'll have a full forecast in just a minute. Debt delinquency is on the rise in New Hampshire and across the country, as NHPR's Jackie Harris reports. In some cases, it's nearing levels not seen since the Great Recession.
15: A delinquent borrower is anyone who misses a scheduled payment on a credit card or mortgage. Greg David is an economist for the state. He analyzed consumer debt data, and he found that the rate at which people are missing those payments is going up.
16: In particular, we're seeing it go up in credit card debt and in auto loan debt. And both of those are basically the same levels they were at the peak of the Great Recession.
15: Before you panic, mortgage and home equity delinquency rates are not rising. They're the biggest portion of debt around the country, and delinquencies on those were an initial cause of the 2008 recession. David says this indicates the so-called K-shaped economy has taken hold in New Hampshire. Those with home equity are doing better paying their bills. Those without are doing worse. Jackie Harris, NHPR News.
10: It was a tough weekend on the gridiron for some local teams. The Patriots were walloped by Jacksonville Sunday, 35-6. Meanwhile, UNH lost to Sacred Heart. Dartmouth fell to Monmouth. And New England College lost to Nicholas College. And in baseball, the Sox lost their regular season finale in Florida with a storm affecting Boston. The Cubs and Sox had moved the game. Chicago took the 6-2 win. The Red Sox begin their postseason run tomorrow night. It'll be in the Bronx against the Yankees in the wild card series. Your forecast, cloudy skies today with more showers this morning, tapering off as the day goes on. Temperatures in the 50s. A few lingering showers in this evening, but it should be dry after midnight. 40s to lower 50s. Just generally cloudy on Tuesday with temperatures in the 60s. Could be a slight warm-up, though, later on this week. Right now, we've got 56 degrees, some mist here in Concord.
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10: I'm Rick Ganley. It's now 6:07. Thanks so much for joining us on this Monday morning. This is NHPR.

0: Live from NPR News in Washington, I'm Dave Mattingly. Truckers and farmers across the U.S. continue to feel the financial pinch from diesel prices still hovering near record highs. AAA says diesel is averaging $6.45 a gallon nationwide. In California, diesel costs more than $8. NPR's Windsor Johnston says the higher fuel prices are also showing up on store shelves.
1: Farmers in many parts of the country are still paying much more to run combines, tractors, and trucks during the fall harvest. Higher fuel costs can move through the food supply chain, and the pressure may last. Diesel and home heating oil draw on the same tight fuel supply as winter approaches. Some shipping costs are set by contractors, so shoppers may not see the full effect right away. U.S. fuel inventories are low, leaving little cushion if supplies are disrupted again. That's why a modest drop in diesel prices offers only limited relief. The Trump administration has discussed expanding U.S. refining capacity, but has not announced an immediate measure to lower prices. Windsor Johnston, NPR News.
0: Five men are under arrest in Britain on suspicion of plotting to use explosives to attack a Royal Air Force base used by U.S. forces in the war with Iran. Investigators are looking at potential links to Iran. The men were arrested about a mile from the base in southwest England. This is NPR News.
2: 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A weekly series from NHPR is highlighting stories of Latino craft, culture, and community across New Hampshire for Hispanic Heritage Month. Reporter Lau Guzman spoke to siblings Jesus and Vanessa Salmanaca about their work building community with veterans through cornhole leagues at New Hampshire Urban Sport, where Jesus started at the Salona Bar in Manchester.
3: So when I left active duty and I came back, the biggest thing that I was missing is that sense of competition.
4: It was a big shift when he left. He was like the father figure for us and everything, so we felt that gap. But then also coming back, we were like, this is a different man. Mm-hmm. I'm like, who the F are you?
3: So when I came back, I got into other sports leagues, and I really enjoyed it, but it felt like I was trying to fill a gap or a void, if that makes sense. So that's kind of what I was trying to replicate here with New Hampshire Urban Sport. We started cornhole actually here at Salona's because they were like the first ones that were willing to give us the space for free.
4: I get excited, and as the week goes on, you know, that definitely gets deep in like the competitiveness.
3: I like being a part of this community, and I think that's always what I want. Like, I want us to be competitive, I want us to have a good time, but now we're hanging out outside of the league, now we're creating those connections outside of the league, mm-hmm. and it just, I feel like, sets the roots really deep in the community we're trying to build.
4: My mother is a single mom, so we had to use these resources and have, you know, kind-hearted people help us out. And so I want to be able to advocate for the voices that are either afraid to speak up or just don't know how yet.
2: 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Some more showers this morning, but the storm is pulling away. We'll see some breezy conditions, but nothing like we had over the weekend. Temperatures in the 50s today. Any lingering showers should be ending this evening. 40s and lower 50s. Generally cloudy on Tuesday. We'll be in the 60s tomorrow. 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Good morning.
5: 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By DuckDuckGo, who believes AI should be optional. 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
1: 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I'm Rick Allen. Only 27% of the public say they trust the federal government. That's according to a new survey from the Partisanship for Public Service. 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And does that distrust extend to federal employees themselves? 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
1: 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Rain's been persistent. Here's your forecast now from Mount Washington Observatory with meteorologist Madeline Smith.
4: Off and on rain continues today across the state as weakening coastal low pressure tracks along the New England coastline. Gusts up to 30 miles per hour will be possible this morning before winds gradually decline throughout the day, though stiff northeasterly flow combined with the continued rain will keep it feeling chilly today. Overcast skies with some patchy fog possible through the day as well, with high temperatures in the mid-50s north in Lancaster to the upper 50s south in Concord. Rain begins to taper off tonight with winds becoming light after midnight as the low starts to exit the region. Some patchy fog will continue into tomorrow morning with cloudy skies and low temperatures in the mid-40s north in Berlin to the lower 50s south in Exeter. Any lingering rain showers will have cleared out by tomorrow morning with light winds and skies beginning to partially clear in the afternoon. Temperatures will be noticeably warmer than today as well, with highs for Tuesday from the lower 60s north in Milan to the upper 60s south of Nashua. For NHPR, this is meteorologist Madeline Smith reporting from the Mount Washington Observatory.
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0: music that you're telling your kids to be quiet with.
1: The last thing I expected to hear when I arrived at the Rochester Public Library was Nirvana. The Rochester Senior Center was having their summer Minute to Win It games on the back lawn of the library, and members of the Senior Center were playing Name That Tune, among several other games. Abby Roselli, lead programming librarian, partners with the Senior Center year-round to bring events like this to life.
2: We actually did a game in the winter time at the Senior Center, so then we wanted to, you know, bring it to the library just for a change of scenery, and then members could get a library card after they were done the game.
1: Step inside the main doors and the children's room greets you instantly. A deliberate design choice, according to Library Director for Teens, Amy Lemelin.
3: You want, you know, convenience for all the moms and dads that want to bring their littles.
1: Not only does Amy work at the library, she's been walking these halls for decades.
3: Well, I've been a patron for almost 30 years. I basically raised my kids here.
1: Head up the stairs to the first floor and you'll find more than just books here. There are DVDs, CDs, magazines, and even a community puzzle station.
2: And we have a community puzzle right across from my desk. Anybody can come work on it. And I had this woman that started coming in. She was pretty quiet, and then one day I went over. She said, you know, coming to the library every day saved my life. Like, I didn't want to get out of bed, and this has been something for me to do, and it's slowly bringing me back to life. She tells me all the time, this is my safe place.
4: Our tagline is the heart of the community. We have one lady who, if she's not going to be able to make it, calls and lets us know because she knows we worry about her. It is community. We are part of their families in many ways.
1: That's Library Director Marie Lejeune. That sense of safety and belonging hits you the moment you cross the threshold. Take the teen room, housed in what used to be the original main entrance. It was built specifically for local youth like Rochester native Eric Mauser, who practically grew up here.
5: It actually has, like, stuff for like teens and stuff. This whole room here and this whole area is for, like, it's called the teen room, so.
3: And most of them just want to come and just be, like, there's so much expected of them. They just want to come and just be comfortable.
1: Director Marie Lejeune credits Amy for transforming this space into a haven.
4: There's a Friday afternoon Dungeons & Dragons group that comes. They've been coming for like 3 or 4 years. One of the original kids now teaches other kids how to do Dungeons & Dragons. It's amazing. She's really been a remarkable addition to the library. It's wonderful. The community is so lucky to have her.
1: During my visit, the teen room was buzzing with a 3D printing workshop. Eric and fellow Timothy Treat sat side by side mapping out designs while the 3D printer whirred nearby.
5: This is a book that is 3D modeled to have the name Rochester Public Library on it.
6: I'm probably going to design an Emperoratus Titan from Warhammer.
5: I find it fun because you can pretty much just create whatever you want as long as you actually know how to use the program that you're using. The printing's not the hard part. It's creating the model that you actually print.
1: For Marie Lejeune, watching local youth experiment with new technology in a century-old building sums up what the library is all about.
4: Libraries offer open access for everyone who comes in. And so we work really hard here to make this a place where community happens.
1: To find out more about the Rochester Public Library, head to nhpr.org. For NHPR, I'm Dan Cahill.
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7: 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Ahead on Morning Edition, South Africa's president is condemning an outbreak of violence in his country over the weekend.
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7: More than 24 people were killed overnight Saturday in 2 separate mass shootings in South Africa. That story in the next 20 minutes. And it's news from New Hampshire and NPR at 7. 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The first event features first congressional district candidates Stephanie Shaheen and Anthony DiLorenzo. That'll take place on Tuesday, October 6th, a week from tomorrow, at Twin Barns Brewing Company in Meredith, New Hampshire. 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
8: Good morning. President Trump rejected Iran's proposal to stop the war with the U.S. The idea was to resume a truce. Trump says Iran is losing badly. Meanwhile, oil prices keep going up. It is Morning Edition from NHPR. I'm Rick Ganley. Flood warnings still in place along the New Jersey coast. Some towns there had waist-deep water during the weekend or Easter. No major problems like that for us here in New Hampshire, but we do have some power outages and high surf. The storm is slowly pulling away. Also, New Hampshire's Senate race is one of a handful that could determine partisan control in Washington. That's why outside groups are plowing big money into it, and it's why you can't get away from the attack ads. This is Monday. It is September 28th. On this day in 1941, Ted Williams, Teddy Ballgame, became the last major league player to bet over 400 for a season. The news is next.
9: Live from NPR News in Washington, I'm Corva Coleman. Authorities in the UK say they have foiled a suspected terror plot. A group of men were arrested near an airbase the U.S. has used for attacks on Iran. NPR's Lauren Freyer explains what happened.
10: A farmer who lives nearby called police in the middle of the night to say she noticed three suspicious vans with masked men. Police intercepted the vehicles, arrested five men on suspicion, they say, of explosives and terrorism offenses. Police say an Iran link is just one of the possibilities they're investigating. The government here has also accused Russia of plotting attacks on British soil. But this past summer, Iran did threaten British bases.
9: NPR's Lauren Freyer reporting. Israeli Prime Minister Benjamin Netanyahu secretly traveled to Abu Dhabi this weekend to meet with a leader of the United Arab Emirates. That's according to a person briefed on the matter. NPR's Daniel Estrin reports from Tel Aviv.
11: The person was not authorized to speak publicly and did not say what came out of Netanyahu's meeting with UAE leader Mohammed bin Zayed. The United Arab Emirates has not commented on the matter. This comes after first Haaretz newspaper in Israel and then the New York Times reported that shortly before the October 7th attacks in 2023, the Emirati leader had warned Netanyahu that Hamas was planning an attack. NPR has not independently confirmed the reporting, and Netanyahu's office denies it. The October 7th attacks and the question of accountability for the Israeli security failure are a leading topic as Netanyahu seeks re-election next month. Daniel Estrin, NPR News, Tel Aviv.
9: President Trump is refusing to send hundreds of millions of dollars to the places Congress says it has to go. The move is called a pocket rescission. The federal government's nonpartisan watchdog, the Government Accountability Office, says the president's maneuver is illegal. NPR's Eric McDaniel reports.
12: Each year, Congress passes laws which allocate money to the federal government's various programs and agencies. That is their constitutional responsibility, the power of the purse. Now, the executive branch is unilaterally withholding money owed to programs the president opposes. That's $560 million to programs that provide services to refugees and other immigrants, according to a memo from the White House. Also, $15 million to a Justice Department team tasked with preventing and resolving racial tensions. That's $70 million to programs providing grants and fellowships to support institutions bringing foreign students and faculty to the U.S., and tens of millions more to initiatives that touch on climate change or racial and gender minority work. Eric McDaniel, NPR News in Washington.
9: The White House started airing a new ad this weekend featuring President Trump. In it, he asks people to join him in his fight to expel warmongers from the government. The ad says it was paid for by the U.S. government. Critics say this appears to violate federal law. This is NPR.
8: Live from NHPR News, I'm Rick Ganley. The slow-moving nor'easter that's been lashing southern New England, including parts of New Hampshire, is moving away. The wind has caused thousands around the region to lose power. At around midday Sunday, there were about 4,000 power outages across the state. Most were restored last night. The number of households without power this morning is under 500. There were no reports of widespread flooding. Winds did gust to nearly 40 miles an hour along the seacoast, bringing down some limbs and kicking up surf. Manchester-Boston Airport saw a handful of delayed flights. More widespread travel disruptions have been reported for Logan Airport in Boston, with thousands of flights canceled or delayed across the Northeast, creating a ripple effect. We'll have a full forecast in just a moment. The number of Granite Staters falling behind on paying off their debt is increasing. Greg David is a state economist. He analyzed data on New Hampshire residents who are delinquent on their loans. A borrower is considered delinquent if they don't make their scheduled payment on time. David says homeowners seem to be on top of paying their mortgages, but more people with credit card debt and car loans are failing to pay on time.
13: It's not like we're seeing everyone taking on all this extra debt, but with delinquencies increasing, we are seeing that some subset of borrowers are falling behind. They're not able to pay.
8: The share of people behind on their bills is lower in New Hampshire than around the U.S. overall, but just like the state, delinquency rates across the country have been on the rise. It was a tough weekend on the gridiron for some local teams. The New England Patriots walloped by Jacksonville Sunday, 35-6. Meanwhile, UNH lost to Sacred Heart. Dartmouth fell as well. New England College lost. And in baseball, the Red Sox lost their regular season finale in Florida. With the storm affecting Boston, the Cubs and Sox moved that game. Chicago took a 6-2 win. The Sox say New Hampshire's Mickey Gasper is on the 10-day injured list after a right biceps strain. Gasper grew up playing ball in Merrimack. He hit 10 home runs rather for Boston after being called up this season. He suffered the injury while swinging during Friday's win over the Cubs. The Red Sox will face the Yankees in the wildcard series starting tomorrow night in the Bronx. It is the second consecutive year the two teams are competing with each other, New York beating Boston last year. Your forecast, cloudy skies today with more on and off showers. We'll see temperatures staying in the 50s. Showers tonight, 40s to lower 50s. We dry out overnight. The winds go away as well. Mostly cloudy on Tuesday. A calmer day. Temperatures will be in the 60s. Could have a warm-up for later on this week. In the meantime, cloudy, some showers, 53 now in Littleton, 55 in Portsmouth, 55 degrees as well here in Concord.
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8: And this is NHBR 707. I'm Rick Gandley. Thanks for joining us.

0: Live from NPR News in Washington, I'm Dave Mattingly. Police in Britain say they foiled a suspected terror plot with the arrests of five men about a mile from a Royal Air Force base in southwest England. The base is used by U.S. forces in the war with Iran, though investigators are still looking for possible links to Iran or other countries, including Russia. Attorney General Todd Blanche says he believes President Trump is within his rights to decide which media organizations can be allowed into the White House and aboard Air Force One. Blanche spoke to ABC's This Week, a day after CNN was not allowed aboard Air Force One for the president's trip to Tennessee.
1: What the president has said is that he is sick and tired of certain media outlets just refusing to report accurate news.
0: Blanche maintains it's a privilege, not a right, for members of the press to be in the White House or aboard Air Force One. Days earlier, a federal judge ordered the White House to temporarily restore White House access to CNN, MS Now, and Politico. Flood watches and warnings remain in effect this morning in coastal areas from North Carolina to New England. A weekend nor'easter left widespread flooding, some damage, and at least one death. The National Weather Service says the heavy rains and gusty winds should be moving away from the northeast by later today or tonight. This is NPR News from Washington.
2: From New Hampshire Public Radio, this is Cosmically Curious. I'm Patrick McNamee King, and I'm joined today by John Gianforte from UNH. So, John, there's something fun happening next month at UNH. Can you tell us about it?
3: The University of New Hampshire Department of Physics and Astronomy is holding the New England Fall Astronomy Festival, or NEFAF for short.
2: So what happens at an astronomy festival?
3: Our theme for the festival this year is Other Worlds and Life Elsewhere. Right, so two really popular topics. So our keynote speaker, Dr. Jack Lissauer from NASA Ames Research Center in California, is going to come and talk to us about the Kepler mission, the TESS mission from NASA, and exoplanets, which covers the other worlds portion.
2: Who should attend the keynote address?
3: Doesn't matter if you're a grammar school, elementary school kid, or a physicist. You'll be able to make sense out of his talk, and it's going to be really inspiring about all that's being done to discover life elsewhere and other planets. And that's Friday night. And then following the keynote talk, which will last about an hour, depending on clear skies, members of the New Hampshire Astronomical Society, a huge group here in New Hampshire of amateur astronomers, will help my observatory staff set up telescopes for everyone to view the stars and planets and moon, which will be visible that night, all into the wee hours of the morning, hopefully, depending on the skies.
2: You said that this is for Friday and Saturday. What's happening on Saturday?
3: Saturday morning, the festival takes a completely different character. We have a huge area of science hands-on activities for kids. You can build your own telescope, you can build your own motorized Mars rover, you can build your own rockets and launch them. There's lots of really good hands-on activities for kids, scavenger hunts. So it's really a fun astronomy immersive event that doesn't cost you anything.
2: The New England Fall Astronomy Festival is October 16th and 17th at UNH. There's more information online at nhpr.org. 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
4: I want to build my own rocket. Our forecast for today, cloudy skies and more showers on and off. Temperatures will be in the 50s. A few showers tonight. Start to dry out after midnight. 40s and lower 50s. A mostly cloudy Tuesday, though. Should be dry. Temperatures in the 60s. We slowly warm up midweek.
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6: 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I'm Leila Fadel in New York City.
7: And I'm Steve Inskeep in Washington, D.C. If you're like me, you were following messages from people up and down the East Coast over the weekend. Some people had power, some people did not. Because of a slow-moving storm called a nor'easter, the name comes from winds that blow out of the northeast. David Wright of Rhode Island's Ocean State Media has been covering the storm from Long Island. David, good morning.
8: Good morning, Steve.
7: How'd things go in Greenport, New York?
8: It was pretty intense. I had to take a ferry across Long Island Sound to get here Friday afternoon. It turned out to be the last one. The storm just starting to gather out on the open water. It was rough going.

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1: And it's Morning Edition on New Hampshire Public Radio. A new field of study called Smoke Ecology strives to understand the smoke blowing off wildfires and whether anything can be done to protect the environment's inhabitants from it. Smoke's effect on wildlife. That story coming up before the end of the hour. Just ahead is our statewide NHPR forecast from the Mount Washington Observatory. 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
1: 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It's meteorologist Madeline Smith at the Mount Washington Observatory this morning with our detailed forecast.
3: One more rainy day across New Hampshire before we dry out tomorrow as weakening coastal low pressure tracks up the New England coast today. Overcast skies with some patches of fog out there, with off and on rain showers continuing throughout the day. Gusts up to 30 miles per hour this morning, but will gradually calm down into the afternoon, with high temperatures from your Monday ranging from the mid-50s north in Littleton to the upper 50s south in Manchester. Rain finally starts tapering off tonight, with these breezy winds becoming light after midnight. Overcast skies will persist into tomorrow morning, however, with some patchy fog developing once again. Low temperatures tonight in the mid-40s north in Stratford to the lower 50s south in Hillsborough. Mostly cloudy skies for your Tuesday, with any rain showers having cleared out as that low exits the region, leaving dry conditions statewide. Winds stay light throughout the day, with high temperatures tomorrow warmer than today from the lower 60s north in Gorham to the upper 60s south in Derry. For NHPR, this is meteorologist Madeline Smith reporting from the Mount Washington Observatory.
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1: It's Morning Edition on New Hampshire Public Radio. New Hampshire's Senate race between Congressman Chris Pappas and John E. Sununu is one of a handful that could determine partisan control in Washington. That's why outside groups are plowing big money into it. And as NHPR's Josh Rogers reports, all that outside spending, some $50 million to date, is not simply clogging voters' social media feeds and mailboxes. It's also challenging the candidates to break through with their own messages.
4: It's no stretch to see Chris Pappas and John E. Sununu as two of New Hampshire's most successful politicians. Exhibits A are their records. Pappas is 4-0 in his congressional runs, while Sununu has only lost once during five bids for federal office. But that either man could have ever prevailed in any election can feel surprising, given the glut of negative ads, largely paid for by PACs not controlled by the candidates, that have now been running for weeks.
5: After we fire John Sununu,
6: he spent the last 15 years cashing in.
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9: And gas prices.
10: That's John Sununu.
11: Will Chris Pappas ever put New Hampshire ahead of his party?
4: There's also the deluge of direct mail. Maybe it's filling your mailbox. Some pieces are straightforward. One paid for by the National Republican Senate Committee lays out Sununu's current platform of term limits and cutting congressional pay during government shutdowns. It's a modest agenda for a politician who's often focused on more complicated policy matters. But Sununu says in an atmosphere where outside spending dominates, a simple message is probably required.
12: You know, you've got to work really hard to keep your message focused.
9: focus, to break through, to make sure that people can appreciate you for who you are, what you have to offer, what kind of a leader you're going to be.
4: There's a lot for both Sununu and Pappas to break through these days, but as this race has tightened, GOP dark money groups have spent big on ads attacking Pappas. Earlier this month, the Trump-aligned No Going Back PAC reserved $10 million in New Hampshire advertising. The same group's also stuffing mailboxes with flyers claiming Pappas sold out to big insurance because he supported keeping premium supports for Obamacare. Pappas says after four campaigns for Congress, he expects moneyed interest to swoop in from every direction, but that doesn't make it right.
10: Look, this is unacceptable, the way our campaign finance system works. And I'm the only candidate that's working to take on big money and to change the way this system works.
4: Pappas has sponsored legislation to require greater disclosure for outside campaign spending. That bill's failed to gain traction due to GOP opposition. And in the meantime, spending on political ads, even of the most perishable sort, is only growing.
11: We're sort of in a slop economy when it comes to the marketing that we're seeing.
4: Joe Sweeney is a Republican state rep. He also works as a consultant at a local political advertising firm. He says the wave of money in this Senate race isn't aiming for nuance.
11: We're competing for attention for people, and we're just trying to get 3 seconds of their time, right? 3 seconds for them to look at a mailer, 3 seconds for them to look at an ad before they change the channel or skip it. So all of the efforts you're seeing is just trying to capture somebody's 3 seconds of attention.
4: But for many voters on the receiving end of all this, even 3 seconds is too much.
12: It's just all garbage. Nobody's hearing anything of any substance.
4: Marianne Spence lives in Meredith. She says she recently returned home from a week's vacation to find more than a dozen political flyers lining her mailbox.
12: I don't even look at them anymore. I don't read them because I know there's nothing worthy of reading that's going to help me decide who to vote for.
4: Which may be true, but as long as this U.S. Senate race is seen as competitive, the political mailers are going to keep arriving. Josh Rogers, NHPR News.
1: 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Ahead of the midterm elections on November 3rd, NHPR and the Granite State News Collaborative are hosting a series of candidate forums. Now, our first event will feature first congressional district candidates, Stephanie Shaheen and Anthony DiLorenzo. That'll be taking place a week from tomorrow, Tuesday, October 6th, at Twin Barns Brewing Company in Meredith. It's an event that's open to the public, but registration is required. You can reserve a seat at nhpr.org. Coming up here on Morning Edition, British authorities apprehended five men Sunday on suspicion of plotting a bomb attack near one of its military bases.
13: American Farms rely.
14: Police came out and said that they've arrested these suspects under both the Explosives Act and the Terrorism Act.
1: Now, the U.S. has used this base to launch strikes on Iran, and Iran has threatened to attack the base. What we know, coming up in the next 15 minutes. 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Storm slowly pulling away.
13: American farms rely heavily on immigrant labor, yet they have mostly been spared from President Trump's aggressive immigration crackdown. But as ICE raids continue, farmers are anxious as they struggle to find enough workers.
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13: We'll take you to Idaho, one of the nation's top producing dairy states, to hear how farmers are dealing. 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
16: 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I'm Steve Inskeep.
17: And I'm Leila Fadel. Public health officials across California are trying to find Amtrak train and bus passengers who might have been exposed to measles. They're following up after someone who traveled extensively throughout the state via Amtrak was hospitalized with measles. KQED's April Domboski reports from the train station in Emeryville, California.
18: Jake Crawford has family in Anaheim and Oakland, and he's been riding the train back and forth a lot lately.
19: Especially with the gas prices. So.
18: When he heard on the news that a person traveling the same route as his was sick with measles, he was frustrated.
19: Like, oh, man,
20: Now I got to be aware of something we were done with. It's back on the radar.
18: The U.S. considered measles eradicated in 2000. But as vaccination rates have fallen in recent years, measles outbreaks have returned, most recently in Utah and Pennsylvania. With so many other diseases in need of attention, from cancer to HIV, Crawford says it doesn't make sense to spend public health resources chasing measles infections.
20: To now battle something that we already got rid of is just asinine, just dumb.
18: Crawford is vaccinated, but he knows there's still a slim chance he can get infected. The measles virus can hang in the air of a train car for up to 2 hours after a sick person has coughed, sneezed, or breathed in it. Among those who are not vaccinated, it infects 9 out of 10 people who are exposed.
21: And then all of a sudden, boom, you have these very large outbreaks that we've seen in other parts of the country, so far not yet in California.
18: Dr. Nicholas Moss is the health officer in Alameda County. When his department learns of a measles case, staff act quickly and quietly to contain the spread.
21: But in this case, we just have no way to know who's on those trains.
18: Local vaccination rates are high, but Moss wonders if the U.S. is returning to a 1957 pre-vaccine era with measles sweeping through communities, infecting everyone who's not immune.
21: I didn't see measles when I was in training.
18: He's never been at the bedside of a child horribly sick with lung or brain complications from measles.
21: But people working in hospitals today are going to see it, and families may unfortunately get to see it. And at some point, people are going to realize that there's a real benefit to not getting measles.
18: Moss says until immunity levels get higher, alerts of new measles exposures may be the new reality. For NPR News, I'm April Dymbosky in Emeryville.
16: Over the summer, many Americans smelled and saw smoke from Canadian wildfires. Scientists behind a new field of study are asking how smoke like that affects wildlife. NPR's Ari Daniel has the story.
22: Olivia Sanderfoot is waiting for me on a flower-freckled hillside in Amherst in western Massachusetts. She listens for a moment, and a volley of birdsong flutters forth.
23: So you can hear an eastern wood pewee in the background. That's a goldfinch. That's a downy woodpecker. It's just magical.
22: Sanderfoot spends her time investigating what happens to these and other birds when a plume of wildfire smoke rolls in. An increasingly common occurrence, even in places untouched by flames.
23: Smoke can blow hundreds to thousands of miles away from that burn site. That means that the footprint of a smoke event greatly exceeds that of any fire.
22: Sanderfoot's curiosity about smoke emerged in 2018 when she was living in Seattle and wildfires blazed in eastern Washington.
23: The air smelled acrid.
22: She was told it was a one-time event, yet the same thing happened 2 years later.
23: I remember walking outside and my eyes were just burning and I thought, what on earth are animals doing? How do birds deal with that?
22: Very little was known apart from anecdotes, like the absence of birdsong or the arrival of droves of birds to a backyard, famished and parched.
23: It's not just about what they're inhaling, which is inevitably bad for them. It's also about how the cues that they use to navigate their world are upended when it gets smoky outside.
22: To puzzle out what was going on, Sanderfoot began collaborating with conservation biologists, physiologists, and atmospheric chemists to work on creating a new field called smoke ecology, the study of how smoke disturbs wildlife and their habitats. Morgan Tingley is in the cohort. He's studied wildfires as an ecologist at UCLA, events with a clear start and stop and defined borders. Smoke, he says, is different.
24: Smoke is extremely hard to predict, which means it's hard to actually disentangle what its impacts are because you can't really control it.
22: Making it difficult to anticipate where smoke will appear or when. So to study wildfire smoke and birds, the trick is to gather data everywhere. To do so, the researchers rely on legions of amateur and professional birders across the country, like Pam So Israel, the bird project coordinator at Drumlin Farm in Lincoln, Mass.
25: Always give a little knock first. Let them know you're coming.
22: So Israel gingerly opens a bluebird nest box. Wow.
25: Got two chicks in there, right?
22: Two feathery puffballs huddle on a bed of pine needles. Nearly every year for the last two decades, multiple times a week in spring and summer, so Israel and her volunteers check the bird boxes here, count the nests and the eggs, and how many chicks fledge.
25: Including those periods of time when the smoke was here. So that didn't stop us from doing our usual monitoring of our boxes.
22: That's key. Nationally, counts like this one provide a portrait of bird activity before, during, and after smoke events, no matter where and when they occur. Back in Amherst, on that hillside, Olivia Sanderfoot says she's using these kinds of observations to understand how birds cope with wildfire smoke in a variety of places. She's documented changes in their behavior and health. One of her top priorities is to determine what birds need to weather these smoke events.
23: I want to know where birds are going when it's smoky, what resources they're seeking out, and what we could provide to help them during a risky time.
22: Like shelter or food, perhaps, and water. Sanderfoot, who's now at Cornell University, says her personal experiences with wildfires have continued. Last year in LA, and this summer in Ithaca, when smoke from the Canadian infernos blew in.
23: I almost feel like the smoke is following me.
22: She says she doesn't think this is a coincidence.
23: Let's put it this way. We can expect that the future will be smokier.
22: A fact that's true for birds and people, making all that Sanderfoot and her colleagues learn under smoke ecology clues to reveal a clearer way forward for us all. Ari Daniel, NPR News.
16: 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I'm Steve Inskeep.
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1: Good morning. British officials are investigating whether an alleged plan to attack a UK airbase was connected to the Iran war. That base has been used by the U.S. for decades. This is Morning Edition from NHPR. I'm Rick Ganley. The president's efforts to prevent CNN from covering him continued over the weekend, leading to more events without wide TV coverage. Also, the administration is spending taxpayers' money to promote President Trump on TV. We'll hear from a former White House ethics chief. Debt delinquency is on the rise in New Hampshire and across the country. With all this happening, what is the strategy to win the midterms? And what would evaluators of artificial intelligence actually evaluate? It's Monday. It's September 28th. The Nor'easter slowly pulling away. News and weather next.
28: Live from NPR News in Washington, I'm Korva Coleman. President Trump says he rejected Iran's offer to suspend conflict for 7 days and reopen the Strait of Hormuz. He says the deal's not acceptable. Iran wants the U.S. to lift its blockade and unfreeze billions of its money in foreign banks in exchange for opening the strait. But President Trump says massive amounts of oil are flowing through the strait now. The oil flow is not consistent. NPR's Aya Batrawi says there are two things to keep in mind.
29: One is that Iran can and still does attack ships transiting through that narrow waterway. So these ships are running dark with their transponders off to hide their location. And that leads to the second point, which is that it's very expensive for ships to export oil through the Strait of Hormuz because of those risks without a deal in place.
28: NPR's Aya Batrawi reporting. Officials in the UK say they've arrested 5 men and foiled an apparent terror plot. They're going over 3 vans discovered near an airbase.
4: The U.S. uses that base to launch attacks on Iran. The Senate is expected to vote today on a bill to reform college sports. NPR's Becky Sullivan reports the bill would allow the NCAA to reinstate rules on eligibility and transfers.
8: Supporters of the Protect College Sports Act say it's needed to rein in what they call a Wild West era for college athletics. Athlete pay has taken off since courts legalized name, image, and likeness payments. Players can transfer freely between schools. And there are constant lawsuits from players challenging eligibility rules. The bill would grant the NCAA a limited antitrust exemption to restore those rules. It also aims to prevent so-called super conferences by capping the membership of big revenue conferences at 19 schools and disincentivizing schools from jumping from one power conference to another. Sports law experts tell NPR that if it becomes law, the bill would likely not end the flood of litigation. Instead, the bill itself is what would be challenged. Becky Sullivan, NPR News, Washington.
4: Forecasters are warning residents of Mexico's Baja Peninsula about Hurricane Polo. The powerful hurricane could make landfall by late tonight. From member station KJZZ, Nina Kravinsky has more from Hermosillo, Mexico.
9: Hurricane Polo has been making its way north off Mexico's west coast after rapidly intensifying into a major hurricane. The storm is expected to make landfall on the Baja Peninsula before making its way inland to the Mexican state of Sonora across the Gulf of California. The U.S. Embassy in Mexico warns travelers to be aware of flooding, mudslides, and road closures early in the week. The National Hurricane Center says moisture from the hurricane could also lead to heavy rainfall and flooding in the southwest U.S. Another storm, Tropical Storm Rachel, off of Mexico's southwest coast, has been moving north in Polo's wake and strengthened into a tropical storm Sunday. For NPR News, I'm Nina Kravinsky in Hermosillo, Mexico.
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1: Live from NHPR News, I'm Rick Ganley. The slow-moving nor'easter that's been lashing southern New England, including parts of New Hampshire, is moving away. The wind has caused thousands around the region to lose power. At around midday Sunday, there were more than 4,000 power outages across the state. Most are restored by last night. The number of households without power at this hour is under 250. There were no reports of widespread flooding. Winds did gust nearly 40 miles an hour along the seacoast, bringing down some limbs and kicking up the surf. Manchester-Boston Airport saw a handful of delayed flights. More widespread travel disruptions have been reported for Logan Airport in Boston, with thousands of flights canceled or delayed across the Northeast, creating a ripple effect. We'll have more on our forecast in just a moment. Debt delinquency is on the rise in New Hampshire and across the country. As NHPR's Jackie Harris reports, in some cases, it's nearing levels not seen since the Great Recession.
10: A delinquent borrower is anyone who misses a scheduled payment on a credit card or mortgage. Greg David is an economist for the state. He analyzed consumer debt data, and he found that the rate at which people are missing those payments is going up.
11: In particular, we're seeing it go up in credit card debt and in auto loan debt. And both of those are basically the same levels they were at the peak of the Great Recession.
10: Before you panic, mortgage and home equity delinquency rates are not rising. They're the biggest portion of debt around the country, and delinquencies on those were an initial cause of the 2008 recession. David says this indicates the so-called K-shaped economy has taken hold in New Hampshire. Those with home equity are doing better paying their bills. Those without are doing worse. Jackie Harris, NHPR News.
1: It was a tough weekend on the gridiron for some local teams. The Patriots were walloped over Jacksonville Sunday, 35-6. Meanwhile, UNH lost to Sacred Heart. Dartmouth fell. New England College also lost. And in baseball, the Red Sox lost their regular season finale in Florida, with the storm affecting Boston. The Cubs and Sox had moved that game. Chicago taking a 6-2 win to end the regular season. The Red Sox say New Hampshire's Mickey Gasper is on the 10-day injured list after a right biceps strain. Gasper grew up playing ball in Merrimack. He had 10 home runs for Boston after being called up this season. He suffered the injury while swinging during Friday's win over the Cubs. The Sox will face the Yankees in the wildcard series starting tomorrow night in the Bronx. It is the second consecutive year the two teams competing against each other, New York beating the Sox last year. Our forecast, cloudy skies with more showers on and off today. Temperatures in the 50s. Showers tonight with lows in the 40s to lower 50s. And mostly cloudy on Tuesday. It'll be in the 60s. Should be dry, at least. Should start to see some sunshine breaking through Wednesday and Thursday with warmer temperatures. 55 at the moment in Portsmouth. 53 in Littleton. 56 right now in Concord.
12: 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John Ludwig Taylor solves murder cases like a game of chess in this BritBox original mystery. 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

0: Live from NPR News in Washington, I'm Dave Mattingly. Police in Britain say they've broken up a suspected terror plot with the arrests of five men near a Royal Air Force base used by U.S. forces in the war with Iran. They're still looking at possible links to Iran or other countries, including Russia. Flooding, some damage, and at least one death are reported from a weekend nor'easter. It left high water in coastal areas from North Carolina to New England. In Massachusetts, the storm once again revealed the remains of what is believed to be a shipwreck from the 1880s on the island of Nantucket. NPR's Isabella Gomez Sarmiento reports.
1: The editor-in-chief of the Nantucket Current was covering the storm when he received a tip about wooden fragments from what appeared to be a ship washed up on a beach. Jason Graziade went out to see the remains. He told NPR they were in the same spot as ship parts found in 2022. At the time, researchers spent months investigating the found wooden parts, which resembled a ship's hull. They concluded that the remains likely belonged to the Warren Sawyer. It was a Boston-bound cargo ship that crashed in 1884. Although it's not certain yet whether the new remains were once part of the Warren Sawyer, Graziade wrote to NPR that it's fascinating to encounter a piece of Nantucket's maritime history. Isabella Gomez Sarmiento, NPR News.
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2: This is New Hampshire Public Radio, a weekly series from NHPR is highlighting stories of Latino craft, culture, and community across New Hampshire for Hispanic Heritage Month. Reporter Lau Guzman spoke to siblings Jesus and Vanessa Salamanca about their work building community with veterans through cornhole leagues at New Hampshire Urban Sport, which Jesus started at the Salona Bar in Manchester.
3: So when I left active duty and I came back, the biggest thing that I was missing is that sense of competition.
4: It was a big shift when he left. He was like the father figure for us and everything, so we felt that gap. But then also coming back, we were like, this is a different man. Mm-hmm. I'm like, who the F are you?
3: So when I came back, I got into other sports leagues, and I really enjoyed it, but it felt like I was trying to fill a gap or a void, if that makes sense. So that's kind of what I was trying to replicate here with New Hampshire Urban Sport. We started cornhole actually here at Salona's because they were like the first ones that were willing to give us the space for free.
4: I get excited, and as the week goes on, you know, that definitely gets deep in like the competitiveness.
3: I like being a part of this community. And I think that's always what I want. Like, I want us to be competitive. I want us to have a good time. But now we're hanging out outside of the league. Now we're creating those connections outside of the league.
4: Mm-hmm.
3: And it just, I feel like, sets the roots really deep in the community we're trying to build.
4: My mother is a single mom, so we had to use these resources and have, you know, kind-hearted people help us out. And so I want to be able to advocate for the voices that are either afraid to speak up or just don't know how yet.
2: 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Your forecast, cloudy with more showers today. Temperatures staying in the 50s. Showers tonight, too. Should be drying out after midnight. 40s to lower 50s. Generally cloudy Tuesday. This is NHPR.
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7: And I'm Leila Fadel in New York City. Good morning. President Trump lost in court in his latest attack on the media, but continued his retaliation against CNN anyway.
6: Just to review here, a federal judge said last week that the president likely violated the Constitution when he banned three news outlets from the White House. Trump explicitly said he was banning them over coverage he did not like. This limited coverage last week of a speech at the United Nations and the visit of Chinese President Xi Jinping. The news organizations returned to the White House after the court ruling, but Trump then blocked close-up camera coverage over the weekend as he traveled to a football game in Tennessee and a golf tournament in Illinois.
7: NPR senior national political correspondent Mara Liasson is here to talk it through. Good morning, Mara.
8: Good morning.
7: So President Trump chose to attack news outlets at a time when it would seem he would want all eyes on him. Was this a political miscalculation by the president?
8: Well, it could be a miscalculation because he missed out on some coverage he would have liked to have had. On the White House press passes, it looks like the White House exploited a loophole in the judge's order because while White House press passes were restored at the judge's order, CNN was prevented from boarding Air Force One to cover the president's trip to see a college football game in Tennessee. So far, the other networks, including NPR, are standing in solidarity with CNN, but they're going to be making decisions about the press pool on a case-by-case basis.
7: Politically speaking,

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1: 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Only 27% of the public say they trust the federal government, according to a new survey. But is this new or part of a broader decline in major institutions over the past several years? And does that distrust extend to federal employees themselves? Hear more with the Marketplace Morning Report in 10 minutes. 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
2: It's crunch time ahead of Election Day, and not just for the candidates vying for your vote. Election officials are charged with making sure it all runs smoothly, and that's a tall order when election integrity is under attack. What does it take to count every vote and keep the public's trust? Running the midterms next time on 1A.
1: 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Here's the Mount Washington Observatory NHPR forecast with meteorologist Madeline Smith. Madeline?
3: Off and on rain continues today across the state as weakening coastal low pressure tracks along the New England coastline. Gusts up to 30 miles per hour will be possible this morning before winds gradually decline throughout the day, though stiff northeasterly flow combined with the continued rain will keep it feeling chilly today. Overcast skies with some patchy fog possible through the day as well, with high temperatures in the mid-50s north in Lancaster to the upper 50s south in Concord. Rain begins to taper off tonight with winds becoming light after midnight as the low starts to exit the region. Some patchy fog will continue into tomorrow morning with cloudy skies and low temperatures in the mid-40s north in Berlin to the lower 50s south in Exeter. Any lingering rain showers will have cleared out by tomorrow morning with light winds and skies beginning to partially clear in the afternoon. Temperatures will be noticeably warmer than today as well, with highs for Tuesday from the lower 60s north in Milan to the upper 60s south in Nashua. For NHPR, this is meteorologist Madeline Smith reporting from the Mount Washington Observatory.
1: Thank you, Madeline. It is 55 of the water in Portsmouth, 55 as well at Littleton, and 55 degrees here in Concord. Get back to Hampshire coming up next on Morning Edition.
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1: 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From a high-energy game of Name That Tune to teenagers designing 3D prints, the Rochester Public Library is far more than a place to borrow books. As part of our Give Back New Hampshire series, producer Dan Cahill takes us inside a bustling community hub where every generation finds a place to belong.
5: That you were telling your kids to be quiet with.
6: The last thing I expected to hear when I arrived at the Rochester Public Library was Nirvana. The Rochester Senior Center was having their summer Minute to Win It games on the back lawn of the library, and members of the Senior Center were playing Name That Tune, among several other games. Abby Roselli, lead programming librarian, partners with the Senior Center year-round to bring events like this to life.
7: We actually did a game in the winter time at the Senior Center. So then we wanted to, you know, bring it to the library just for a change of scenery, and then members could get a library card after they were done the game.
6: Step inside the main doors and the children's room greets you instantly. A deliberate design choice, according to Library Director for Teens, Amy Lemelin.
8: You want, you know, convenience for all the moms and dads that want to bring their littles.
6: Not only does Amy work at the library, she's been walking these halls for decades.
8: Well, I've been a patron for almost 30 years. I basically raised my kids here.
6: Head up the stairs to the first floor, and you'll find more than just books here. There are DVDs, CDs, magazines, and even a community puzzle station.
7: And we have a community puzzle right across from my desk. Anybody can come work on it. And I had this woman that started coming in. She was pretty quiet. And then one day I went over. She said, you know, coming to the library every day saved my life. Like, I didn't want to get out of bed. And this has been something for me to do. And it's slowly bringing me back to life. She tells me all the time, this is my safe place.
0: Our tagline is the heart of the community. We have one lady who, if she's not going to be able to make it, calls and lets us know because she knows we worry about her. It is community. We are part of their families in many ways.
6: That's Library Director Marie Lejeune. That sense of safety and belonging hits you the moment you cross the threshold. Take the teen room, housed in what used to be the original main entrance. It was built specifically for local youth like Rochester native Eric Mauser, who practically grew up here.
9: It actually has, like, stuff for like teens and stuff. This whole room here and this whole area is for, like, it's called the teen room, so.
10: And most of them just want to come and just be. Like, there's so much expected of them. They just want to come and just be comfortable.
6: Director Marie Lejeune credits Amy for transforming this space into a haven.
0: There's a Friday afternoon Dungeons & Dragons group that comes. They've been coming for like 3 or 4 years. One of the original kids now teaches other kids how to do Dungeons & Dragons. It's amazing. She's really been a remarkable addition to the library. It's wonderful. The community is so lucky to have her.
6: During my visit, the teen room was buzzing with a 3D printing workshop. Eric and fellow Timothy Treat sat side by side mapping out designs while the 3D printer whirred nearby.
9: This is a book that is 3D modeled to have the name Rochester Public Library on it.
11: I'm probably going to design an Emperoratus Titan from Warhammer.
9: I find it fun because you can pretty much just create whatever you want as long as you actually know how to use the program that you're using. The printing's not the hard part, it's creating the model that you actually print.
6: For Marie Lejeune, watching local youth experiment with new technology in a century-old building sums up what the library is all about.
0: Libraries offer open access for everyone who comes in. And so we work really hard here to make this a place where community happens.
6: To find out more about the Rochester Public Library, head to nhpr.org. For NHPR, I'm Dan Cahill.
1: 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It's Morning Edition here on NHPR. Coming up, President Trump has rejected the latest Iranian proposal to end the conflict between the two countries. Meanwhile, France is sending military support to Saudi Arabia in its war against Iranian-backed militants. The latest in the next 20 minutes.
12: I'm Peter O'Dowd. 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
12: What it takes to buy a house in Iowa City, Iowa. Next time, here and now.
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8: Good morning. President Trump rejected Iran's proposal to stop the war with the U.S. The idea was to resume a truce. Trump says Iran is losing badly. Meanwhile, oil prices keep going up. It is Morning Edition from NHPR. I'm Rick Ganley. Flood warnings are still in place along the New Jersey coast. Some towns had waist-deep water over the weekend. No major problems like that for us here in New Hampshire, but we do have some power outages and high surf for the nor'easter. The storm is slowly pulling away. Also, New Hampshire's Senate race is one of a handful that could determine partisan control in Washington. That's why outside groups are plowing big money into it and why you can't get away from the attack ads. It's Monday. It is September 28th. On this day in 1941, Ted Williams, Teddy Ballgame, became the first or last major league player to bat over 400 for a season. The news is next.
9: Live from NPR News in Washington, I'm Korva Coleman. China and the U.S. have released a list of imports they will reduce tariffs on that are worth $30 billion in each direction. NPR's Jennifer Pack reports from Beijing. This follows last week's U.S. visit between President Trump and Chinese President Xi.
10: President Trump has been imposing rounds of tariffs on Chinese exports in his first and now second term. China retaliated in kind, often targeting Trump's voting base, American farmers. Now they get some reprieve. China's Commerce Ministry says it will lower tariffs on U.S. agricultural products like beef, chicken, almonds, and also on American medical equipment and coal. In exchange, the White House says it will reduce tariffs on Chinese baby products, toys, and decorations, which, if implemented in time, American consumers could see some holiday savings. Jennifer Pack, NPR News, Beijing.
9: Israel has imposed a week-long closure of its military checkpoints in the occupied West Bank. This further tightens restrictions on Palestinians. NPR's Kat Lonsdorf reports it comes as the Israeli military increased its presence in the territory ahead of national elections next month.
11: Over the weekend, Israeli Defense Minister Israel Katz said he instructed the military to impose a, quote, general closure of the occupied West Bank for the duration of the Jewish holiday, Sukkot. It's not unusual for Israel to impose further restrictions on Palestinians in the West Bank during Jewish holidays for what it says are security concerns. But this comes as Israel has already been significantly building its military presence in the territory as the election draws closer, and after several recent Palestinian attacks on Israelis, including one that severely wounded the son of Israel's ambassador to the U.S. Such closures in the West Bank greatly limit the movement of Palestinians trying to go about daily life. Kat Lonsdorf, NPR News, Tel Aviv.
9: Cuts to social safety net programs such as Medicaid are kicking in just as voters are grappling with higher prices. NPR's Mara Liasson reports.
12: In addition to the social safety net cuts that were in the One Big Beautiful Bill, the White House has told Congress that it plans to cancel an additional $810 million in health care and educational-related programs. In a statement on X, the chairman of the Senate Appropriations Committee, Republican Susan Collins of Maine, said the move, known as a pocket rescission, is unlawful, and that the rescissions were intended to, quote, undermine Congress's constitutional power of the purse. The cuts are hurting people who depend on Medicaid and food assistance. Another reason, along with higher prices at the pump or 7% mortgages, that voters say they feel angry and economically stressed. Mara Liasson, NPR News.
9: Computer chip maker NVIDIA says it's launched a software platform that could be used to stop AI agents from acting independently without humans' knowledge. You're listening to NPR News.
8: Live from NHPR News, I'm Rick Ganley. The slow-moving nor'easter that's been lashing southern New England and including parts of New Hampshire is moving away. The wind has caused thousands around the region to lose power. At around midday Sunday, the height of the storm, there were more than 4,000 outages across the state. Most were restored by last night. The number of households without power at this hour is under 250. There were no reports of widespread flooding. Winds did gust to nearly 40 miles an hour along the seacoast, bringing down some limbs and kicking up the surf. Manchester-Boston Airport saw a handful of delayed flights. More widespread travel disruptions have been reported for Logan Airport in Boston, with thousands of flights canceled or delayed across the Northeast, creating a ripple effect. More on the forecast coming up. Students and faculty at Dartmouth are calling for the removal of the college's provost after he was accused of using artificial intelligence in published writing. Last week, the Dartmouth, the college's student newspaper, reported that Provost Santiago Schnell had used AI to write several opinion pieces and articles published in 2026. Now, the Boston Globe reports that the campus community is not responding well to the news. Dartmouth's president plans to investigate Schnell's AI use, and a collective of Dartmouth professors are circulating a petition calling for his removal. For his part, Schnell told the Globe Thursday that he now plans to follow AI use guidelines set by publications and to clearly disclose his use of the technology. A recently launched nonprofit aiming to prevent homelessness for families in the Lakes region has seen more need than organizers predicted. The Laconia Daily Sun reports that Family Promise of the Lakes region, which launched services September 14th, assisted 12 families in the first week. The need far outpaces the nonprofit's anticipated goal of serving 100 families per year. The organization is part of a national network, including an affiliate in Concord. It offers services including helping families to prevent eviction and finding safe and immediate solutions for those who have lost housing. In sports, the Patriots were walloped by Jacksonville yesterday, 35-6. In baseball, the Red Sox lost their regular season finale in Florida. With the storm affecting Boston, the Cubs and Sox moved that game. Chicago took the 6-2 win. The Red Sox will begin their postseason run tomorrow night in the Bronx up against the Yankees in the Wild Card Series. The forecast, cloudy skies with some more showers today. Temperatures in the 50s, still breezy. Showers tonight, 40s to lower 50s. Mostly cloudy but drier on Tuesday with temperatures between 60 and 70. 55 now in Concord.
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1: And it's Morning Edition on NHPR. The nor'easter that gave us that windy, rainy weekend actually walloped the coastlines of several northeastern states, including New Jersey.
2: There was severe dune loss in Brigantine and Atlantic City. Winds reached as high as 74 miles an hour in Surf City.
1: An update on the storm's impact across the region coming up. Also ahead, got the astronomy bug. Details on an event you don't want to miss with our Cosmically Curious segment after the news at 9:30. 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
1: Cloudy sky, and it's going to stay that way today with more showers on and off. Temperatures in the 50s, still breezy. More showers this evening, but they should start to go offshore after midnight. 40s to lower 50s, mostly cloudy but drier on Tuesday with temperatures in the 60s, calm wind. 55 right now with a shower here in Concord.
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5: I'm Leila Faldin.
6: And I'm A. Martinez. Kentucky Governor Andy Beshear is the author of a new book titled Go and Do Likewise, How We Heal a Broken Country.
7: Go and do likewise are the last words of the parable of the Good Samaritan. What it means is it's not just a story, it's an instruction. And it's an instruction to be good to one another.
6: The Democratic politician stands out in an otherwise majority Republican voting state. Governor Beshear leads in these pages and in his policies with his Christian beliefs. And I started our conversation by asking why religion remains an important way for him to connect with Americans, some who might not share in his faith.
7: Well, I think it shows respect. Respect to people who vote for me or never vote for me, that I explain not just my what, the decision I'm making on something, but the why I might believe something different than they do. I remember in 2023, I'm running for re-election, and my Republican supermajority passes the most anti-LGBTQ plus piece of legislation in our history. And they said out loud that this would be what would defeat me if I vetoed it. Well, I still vetoed it because it was the right thing to do. But I explained myself to the people of Kentucky. I said, my faith teaches me that all children are children of God, and I didn't want people picking on those kids. And I'll never forget the next day having somebody come up to me saying, Governor, I'm not sure if I agree with what you did yesterday, but I know you're doing what you think is right. Explaining your why, as long as you're doing it authentically, can create grace and space to where we can disagree, but know we're coming from good places.
6: Do you think we don't do enough of that, explaining the why in what we do?
7: Absolutely not. We try to put people in buckets, and people are so much more complicated than that. The American people are good people. We just need to be reminded of that sometime.
6: What do you say to people who are cynical when they hear a politician, a leader, talk about their faith as openly as you do?
7: I'd say first, I get it. You know, faith without action, you know, that is something the Bible tells you isn't right. You hear President Trump and J.D. Vance invoke faith, but then do things like cut SNAP benefits and leverage starving Americans during government shutdowns. I would say, you know, listen to what people are saying, but also judge them by their actions. You can talk the talk, but are you willing to walk the walk?
6: Governor, one of the things I've heard that you are very proud of is being a Democratic governor in a Republican voting state with high approval rates. So I'm wondering, what have been some of the lessons that you have learned in working across party lines and in times of crisis, say a pandemic or tornadoes that have recently hit your state?
7: Those difficult moments, the tornadoes, the floods, the mass shootings, the plane crashes are the moments that strip away all the division, that are pushed down on the people of America, and they can just be themselves. We just need to be reminded of who we are outside of those moments. And I believe that we can be so much better.
6: But how have you been able to manage this? Because one of the things I've always seen in that, say someone thinks that something is a good idea, but once they find out where that idea comes from, if it's not my party's idea, then it's not a good idea anymore. How do you get over that?
7: Well, first, it's a challenge, and it's a challenge that sometimes I've been able to get over, and admittedly, sometimes I haven't. Right now, I'm pushing to get pre-K for every four-year-old in the Commonwealth. This was something that my GOP supermajority was for under the last Republican governor. I think they're so worried about a win for me, they're willing to hand a loss to these kids. But the way I go about my job is it can't be about me. You know, somebody can disagree with me today, they can call me names, they can attack me politically, but if there's a chance to work together tomorrow to benefit our people, my job is about our people, and you can never let ego get in the way.
6: Now, you're the chair of the Democratic Governors Association. It's been a complicated time for Democratic governors under the Trump administrations who have at times been singled out. What would you say are the priorities of the association today?
7: The priorities of our Democratic governors and our candidates is to make sure the American dream is still alive. Trump's unlawful tariffs are a tax on the American people. His war of choice in Iran has added $800 plus in gas costs for our families. We are a party that is going to stop those actions and make life more affordable. We believe in restoring that dream where you can hope, you can work, you can create a better life, and you can leave your kids better off.
6: The last state governor to be U.S. president was Republican George W. Bush. And he took that handoff from the last Democratic governor to be president, Bill Clinton. And actually, in the late 70s into the, I'd say, almost the 2000s, into the 2000s, it seemed like governors were handing it off to other governors. Does America need a governor as commander-in-chief again?
7: I think the next president needs to be one of our Democratic governors. So I believe our next candidate needs to be somebody who has the receipts, who has built housing, who's created better jobs, who's created jobs with better wages, who's expanded healthcare, even in this difficult time. That's what people are going to be able to see, touch, and feel, and believe that life can get better.
6: What makes a governor uniquely qualified to be U.S. president?
7: Well, I think you don't get to be as ideological as Congress. You don't vote on the rule to the amendment. You instead have to get out there and create results. I remember early on, somebody asked me something in my role as governor, and I said, oh, that's federal. But they looked at me and said, but you're the governor. Your job is to deliver for your people every day.
6: I understand, Governor, you're still weighing a potential presidential run. So I'm wondering, what do you think you'd learn from the midterm elections that would otherwise help you make this call?
7: Well, as head of the Democratic Governors Association, I know that the map in 26 for governors creates the map in 28 for the presidential. And so as we look at the elections in 26, it's critical that we flip the House and the Senate to have a real check on this president and a balance that our founding fathers thought we would always have, regardless of party. But we also need to win a bunch of governor's races to make sure that we're set in 28 to change this country for the better.
6: And that would help you decide what you might think about doing in 28?
7: I think it'd help any candidate decide. You know, a better map is good for any Democrat, but it's also good for America.
6: That's Kentucky Governor Andy Beshear. He is the author of Go and Do Likewise, How We Heal a Broken Country. Governor, thank you.
7: Thank you very much.
6: This is NPR News.
1: It's Morning Edition on New Hampshire Public Radio. New Hampshire's Senate race is one of a handful that could determine partisan control in Washington. That's why outside groups have been plowing big money into it, as in $50 million so far. You can't get away from the attack ads. NHPR's Josh Rogers reports on how the messages may and may not be getting through in 15 minutes. 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

0: Live from NPR News in Washington, I'm Dave Mattingly. Police in Britain are investigating whether five men arrested in a suspected terror plot have links to Iran or possibly Russia. The suspects were arrested about a mile from a Royal Air Force base in southwest England used by U.S. forces in the war with Iran. NPR's Lauren Freyer is in London.
1: The British Defense Secretary, Wes Streeting, was on the BBC this morning, and he was asked whether Britain is now being targeted for that long relationship working with the US military.
2: The defense and intelligence cooperation we have with the United States of America is the closest alliance of any two sovereign countries anywhere in the world. That makes us more safe, not less safe.
1: Streeting was also asked directly about Iran. He refused to speculate about whether these suspects were Iranian or Iranian-linked, but he did say that the Iranian regime does want to do harm to British interests and allies.
0: Police now say the suspects are British men in their 20s. Less than an hour ago, SpaceX launched its giant Starship rocket into orbit for the first time, carrying 26 Starlink satellites. This is the 14th test flight of Starship in 3 years. On this flight, SpaceX plans to send Starship around the Earth 6 times. That's to demonstrate its readiness for NASA's Artemis moon missions. This is NPR News from Washington.
3: From New Hampshire Public Radio, this is Cosmically Curious. I'm Patrick McNamee King, and I'm joined today by John Gianforte from UNH. So, John, there's something fun happening next month at UNH. Can you tell us about it?
4: The University of New Hampshire Department of Physics and Astronomy is holding the New England Fall Astronomy Festival, or NEFAF for short.
3: So what happens at an astronomy festival?
4: Our theme for the festival this year is Other Worlds and Life Elsewhere. Right, so two really popular topics. So our keynote speaker, Dr. Jack Lissauer from NASA Ames Research Center in California, is going to come and talk to us about the Kepler mission, the TESS mission from NASA, and exoplanets, which covers the Other Worlds portion.
3: Who should attend the keynote address?
4: Doesn't matter if you're a grammar school, elementary school kid, or a physicist. You'll be able to make sense out of his talk, and it's going to be really inspiring about all that's being done to discover life elsewhere and other planets. And that's Friday night. And then following the keynote talk, which will last about an hour, depending on clear skies, members of the New Hampshire Astronomical Society, a huge group here in New Hampshire of amateur astronomers, will help my observatory staff set up telescopes for everyone to view the stars and planets and moon, which will be visible that night, all into the wee hours of the morning, hopefully, depending on the skies.
3: You said that this is for Friday and Saturday. What's happening on Saturday?
4: Saturday morning, the festival takes a completely different character. We have a huge area of science hands-on activities for kids. You can build your own telescope, can build your own motorized Mars rover. You can build your own rockets and launch them. There's lots of really good hands-on activities for kids, scavenger hunts. So it's really a fun astronomy immersive event that doesn't cost you anything.
3: The New England Fall Astronomy Festival is October 16th and 17th at UNH. There's more information online at nhpr.org. 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
5: Cool. I want to build my own rocket. Cloudy skies across New Hampshire today. We have more showers here and there. Temperatures in the 50s. Still breezy. Showers tonight, too. 40s and lower 50s. Just generally cloudy for Tuesday. Some sun maybe late in the day. This is NHPR. Good morning.
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7: It's Morning Edition from NPR News. I'm Leila Fadel in New York City.
8: And I'm Steve Inskeep in Washington, D.C. If you're like me, you were following messages from people up and down the East Coast over the weekend. Some people had power, some people did not. Because of a slow-moving storm called a nor'easter, the name comes from winds that blow out of the northeast. David Wright of Rhode Island's Ocean State Media has been covering the storm from Long Island. David, good morning.
9: Good morning, Steve.
8: How'd things go in Greenport, New York?
9: It was pretty intense. I had to take a ferry across Long Island Sound to get here Friday afternoon. It turned out to be the last one. The storm just starting to gather out on the open water. It was rough going, rough enough to set off all the car alarms.
8: Wow.
9: Yeah, the view out the window kind of lurched all the way across. One minute you're seeing white cap waves, the next minute you're seeing the horizon all the way across. And they ended up canceling all the ferries after that, late Friday and all day Saturday. Mine was the last one. And here in Greenport, the water at high tide spilled up over the docks. It flooded the streets closest to the harbor. But down in the South Fork, I think, out by the Hamptons is where you saw a bigger impact. In Montauk, some of the waves were 18 feet high.
8: Wow.
9: Yeah. Now the winds have died down, still pouring with rain. But here, as in most places along the coast, I think, the storm's bark was worse than its bite.
8: Okay, that's good. But are there other areas up and down the coast that were more deeply affected?
9: For sure. Some coastal towns in New Jersey had water that was waist deep. New York City, they clocked winds as high as 70 miles an hour. And one Brooklyn man turned out to be a city worker walking near a playground was struck and killed by a falling tree. In Boston, the storm led to the cancellation of 20% of the flights out of Logan. And the Red Sox had to move their season finale down to Florida. They were playing against the Cubs, supposed to be out of Fenway. Instead, they played at the Rays Stadium in Tampa, St. Pete's. And out on Nantucket, this may be the most interesting thing, the storm deposited a huge chunk of an old shipwreck onto the beach.

0: Thanks for tuning in to 1A on NHPR. You probably know someone who believes something we're pretty sure isn't true, and once they've gone far enough down that rabbit hole, it can be almost impossible to pull them back out, or at least feel almost impossible. New research has found something surprising. People who believe conspiracy theories may not be as unreachable as we think. The Cyber Monday series continues at 11 from 1A on NHPR.
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4: Let's get back to today's installment of If You Can Keep It, about how election officials are getting ready for November. Constitutional law scholar Justin Levitt is with us. Also with us, Maine's Democratic Secretary of State, Shenna Bellows, and Weld County, Colorado's Republican clerk and recorder, Carly Coppice. Of course, 1A's Todd Swillick is with us too.
5: So this is interesting. Let's talk about some real world scenarios on the ground, or things that could be real world. The nonpartisan group Ready for Tuesday trains election officials. And in a simulation that it runs, two people identifying themselves as federal investigators, they show up at a ballot counting center. They say they have evidence of irregularities. They ask for immediate access. Carly, from there in Colorado, Carly Coppice, if that happened in your jurisdiction, what would you do and what is your staff trained to do? People show up crying fraud and demanding access.
6: So this is a scenario that we have been training and talking about long before this current election cycle. And some of the conversations that we have is, first off, they're not going to get into our actual secured locations. They're not going to be able to come in first until they actually provide the proper identification and the proper documentation that they're going to be able to come in and even look. And that's how I've been telling my friend's staff is go ahead and just have them wait in the lobby. They can have a seat if they'd like, or they can stand. And then I will come and my county attorney and my legal team will assist me in having that first conversation with them to first verify and vet that what they're doing. I have seen in my past 22 years in elections, people trying to come in saying that, you know, I'm an official watcher and I can come and do this. And they come in, they're dressed up in their suits. And this was the early 2000s when the black box movement was kind of going around the country. And again, we asked for their proper paperwork and their proper identification, and they weren't able to provide it. So it's something that we have been, if we've been in elections for a long time, kind of round two for us with these attempts or conversations or talk about coming and having people just off the street come in and do those type of inquiries or threats. And we just continue to remind our people, we're the professionals. We're going to be the adults in the room. We're going to de-escalate the situation.

0: The lessons we can all learn from Warren Buffett, Chairman Emeritus of Berkshire Hathaway. That's coming up in about 15 minutes as Here and Now continues.
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3: It's Here and Now. Danny Bones is a working-class rapper with a fast-growing following on the British far right. He looks like a white nationalist skinhead, but his musical style imitates Afro-Caribbean musicians in East London. His lyrics blame immigrants and Muslims for Britain's ills. In one music video, he's shown beating a man and deporting him. His biggest hit is This Is England.

0: Live from NPR News in Boston, I'm Josie Guarino. One of the FBI's top officials is stepping down. Deputy Director Andrew Bailey announced today he's leaving the Bureau to return home to his family in Missouri. Bailey's departure comes a year after he stepped into the role and is the latest high-profile leadership change at the law enforcement agency under FBI Director Kash Patel. Bailey took the co-deputy role during a period of high tension over the Jeffrey Epstein files. The Trump administration is rolling back vehicle fuel efficiency standards. A new rule lowers the required fleet-wide average to roughly 35 miles per gallon by 2031, down from the Biden administration's 50-mile goal. Environmental groups and critics warn that less efficient fleets will ultimately increase consumer fuel consumption, dealing a blow to drivers already paying higher prices for gas. NVIDIA is unveiling a new open-source security platform to stop rogue AI agents. Called OpenShell, the system sets strict boundaries to prevent artificial intelligence from going rogue or hacking external networks. The move follows recent high-profile breaches, including an incident in which OpenAI agents compromised the startup Hugging Face. More than 100 companies are already using the system. This is Here and Now.
1: 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News from New Hampshire and NPR. I'm Joe Bain, line 133. Thank you for joining me this afternoon. 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Coming up, as Here and Now continues on NHPR, an update on the hurricanes in the Pacific, as well as the nor'easter that hit the mid-Atlantic and northeast coast over the weekend. That's coming up in about 10 minutes, as Here and Now continues. Also, the Mount Washington forecast is coming up in about 4 to 5 minutes, so stick around.
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3: It's Here and Now. If inflation and interest rates are making you feel jittery about the markets, take a lesson from 96-year-old Warren Buffett, the Oracle of Omaha, as he's sometimes known. Recently stepped down as chairman of Berkshire Hathaway, the trillion-dollar conglomerate he's led for more than six decades. And one of his guiding principles is that doing nothing is sometimes the best option. Jill Schlesinger is business analyst at CBS News and host of the financial podcast Money Moves. Jill, welcome back.
4: Thanks for having me.
3: You've been reflecting on Warren Buffett's career after this news that he's stepping down as chairman. What does it mean that doing nothing is sometimes the best thing you can do?
4: You know, I love this because we often are led astray by our emotions. And Buffett, Mr. Oracle of Omaha, as he became known as, I think that he really underscored that even though that markets, he called them generally rational, he said they occasionally do crazy things. And I think that's like heartening to mortals like us who are just putting money in our retirement accounts. So our challenge is to sit still when we have those crazy times occurring, even though we feel that tug that can lead us to some unnecessary action. So I love that idea. Doing nothing is often the best course of action.
3: Well, that is something we have heard from you many times. Now we know where it came from.
4: Yeah, I stole it from him.
3: How about this other Buffett nugget known as the Noah Rule, which, you know, seems appropriate after all the rain you got on the East Coast this weekend?
4: Oh, yeah. I mean, this was, I didn't really know about this one. I was looking as I went deep into the various reports that he sent out every single year. And I thought that this NOAA rule was kind of interesting because what it was really in response to was in 2001, I think a lot of people said, hey, what you said that there was going to be a problem in the dot-com era, that these internet stocks, they weren't worth that much and that you didn't really want to wade into that. But you didn't seem to make a lot of money, actually, even though you said that. And he said the NOAA rule, he described it as, quote, predicting rain doesn't count, building an ark does. And I thought that was so great because a lot of people have thoughts about risk and anxieties that they have, and you can actually protect yourself against some of the big ones. I'm not saying you're going to protect yourself against the market going down, but you certainly could protect yourself, say, against not having life insurance, even though your family would suffer if you were to pass away at the wrong time.
3: Right. So build the ark, protect against the storms that you know are coming. Buffett also said once, I think this is important, it's not necessary to do extraordinary things to get extraordinary results. What did he mean by that?
4: Well, I think he means that if you have an investment policy, if you have a game plan and you stick to it, it can really pay massive dividends. And he put this to the test when he basically put a wager out there. He said, hey, any of you big time hedge fund managers in 2007, you think you can beat an index fund? Go at it. I'll bet you $1 million. It was a 10-year bet. Someone took the other side of it. And at the end of the day, Warren Buffett basically said, hey, you see, my index, my S&P 500 index, beat this hedge fund whiz kid. And he basically used this as a great example of don't necessarily have to pay people for something that's available to you, a plain old index fund.
3: All right, low cost S&P 500 index funds. Jill Schlesinger, CBS News business analyst and host of the Financial Advice Podcast. It's called Money Moves. Jill, always a pleasure. Thank you.
4: Thank you.
3: It's Here and Now.
5: Britain ended its participation in the transatlantic slave trade in 1807, but the wealth it created and the colonies that blanketed the earth remained inextricable and helped build modern Britain. A huge new database reveals the businesses, families, and monarchs enriched by slavery, and it's forcing a reckoning in the UK that's long overdue. That's on the next On Point.
1: I'm Joe Bainline. 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That's coming up at 2 o'clock after Here and Now on NHPR. 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Let's check in with the Mount Washington Observatory. Your latest forecast comes from meteorologist Emily Granger.
6: On and off rain shifts through the state today as a weakening coastal low-pressure system retreats east along the New England coastline. Gusts up to 30 miles per hour are still expected today in the south, especially near the coast, and a high surf advisory has been extended through 6 p.m. today for the seacoast. Overcast skies with patchy fog will persist through the afternoon statewide, with highs in the mid-50s in Berlin to the upper 50s in Manchester. Rain will continue through the evening but taper off overnight into Tuesday morning. Low temperatures will drop to the mid-40s in Lancaster to the upper 40s in Nashua. Mostly cloudy skies will continue Tuesday with partial clearing to the south in the afternoon, and high temperatures will be milder than today, ranging from the lower 60s in Milan to the upper 60s in Concord. For NHPR, this is meteorologist Emily Granger reporting from the Mount Washington Observatory.
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0: On the next Fresh Air, actor Kyle MacLachlan. He launched his career with the starring role in David Lynch's Dune and a multi-picture deal. Dune flopped, the deal was canceled, but MacLachlan became a star with his leading roles in Lynch's Blue Velvet and Twin Peaks, and they became lifelong friends. He has a new memoir. Join us.
1: I'm Joe Bainline. 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Ahead of the midterm elections on November 3rd, NHPR and the Granite State News Collaborative are hosting a series of candidate forums. The first event features 1st Congressional District candidates Stephanie Shaheen and Anthony DiLorenzo, and it takes place next Tuesday, October 6th, at Twin Barns Brewing Company in Meredith, New Hampshire. The event's open to the public. Registration is required, though. 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Cloudy tonight, rain early, becoming spotty after midnight, lows in the mid-40s to lower 50s. See patchy morning fog tomorrow, mostly cloudy skies during the day, highs in the lower to upper 60s. 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
3: You're back with On Point. I'm Meghna Chakrabarty. Before we return to our conversation with William Pettigrew, I just want to remind you all that we are not that far away.

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3: Wall Street Journal reporter Evan Gershkovich spent 16 months in a Russian prison. 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
1: 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Right now, it's All Things Considered. I'm Michelle Liu in for Julia Barnett. It's 4:29 on this Monday afternoon. 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
5: Live from NPR News in Culver City, California, I'm Dwayne Brown. The U.S. Department of Education has formally dropped a Biden-era rewrite of Title IX. That's the law that prohibits discrimination in schools based on sex. NPR's Corey Turner reports on one key aspect of that law.
6: The move is mostly a formality, making clear that the interpretation of Title IX now being enforced is the one drafted in 2020 during the first Trump administration. There are lots of differences between the Obama and Biden era interpretations of Title IX and now the law under Trump, but some of the clearest concern how colleges handle allegations of sexual harassment and assault on campus. The Trump guidelines require that accusers meet a higher standard of proof, demanding clear and convincing evidence compared to the Obama era preponderance of the evidence. The Trump rules also require that in sexual assault cases, schools hold live hearings where both the accused and the accuser can be cross-examined. Corey Turner, NPR News.
5: OpenAI and Anthropic say they will work with third-party evaluators to make sure their AI products are safe amid concerns about its rapid development. NPR's Ho Jing Nan has more.
7: When people evaluate AI systems, they give the systems a series of questions or scenarios, see how they respond, and install guardrails or add training to mitigate safety concerns. However, currently, evaluation results don't do a very good job of predicting model behavior. They can't predict all the ways people will interact with AI models, and they can't predict how AI models will behave in situations that the evaluations didn't test for. Some researchers also worry that AI systems may become more aware that they were being evaluated and behave differently, making evaluations even less accurate. Evaluators say they need more access to do rigorous work, which is something the AI companies are now offering. Still, the science of evaluations have some ways to go.
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1: Live from NHPR News, I'm Michelle Liu. The latest Granite State poll shows a number of tight races ahead of Election Day. The survey found a statistical tie in New Hampshire's 1st Congressional District, where Democrat Stephanie Shaheen and Republican Anthony DiLorenzo are competing. The governor's race has incumbent Kelly Ayotte up by 4 points over Democrat Cindy Warmington. And in the closely watched Senate race, Democratic Congressman Chris Pappas has opened an 8-point lead on Republican John Sununu. A newly released New York Times Siena poll has Pappas up by 5 points. Cheshire Medical Center in Keene will close the doors on its 20-bed inpatient rehab clinic at the end of October. The center, which is part of Dartmouth Health, cut 12 positions last week, including 5 at the inpatient clinic. The closure comes as the medical center has lost millions of dollars due to operating expenses over the last few years. The closure also comes a week after Dartmouth Health instituted a round of layoffs at their medical center in Lebanon, eliminating 124 jobs and cutting over 300 vacant positions. New England scientists are putting tiny solar-powered backpacks on monarch butterflies this fall to track their migration. Vermont Public's Abigail Giles visited a Vermont lab to learn more.
0: That's the sound of a monarch butterfly rustling its legs. Biologist Desiree Narango is holding it very gently by the abdomen in her lab.
8: To hold a butterfly, this part right here, this part of the vein, is the strongest part, so you can hold that safely. And this one is, a big one. So this is like half the size of a paperclip.
0: Next, Narango attaches a tiny transmitter to the butterfly's abdomen using non-toxic eyelash glue. Then she releases it outside to start its migration south for the winter. The transmitter uses Bluetooth to ping off of cell phones and create a map of the butterfly's travels. Narango is part of an international effort to track the insects this way called Project Monarch. The hope is to learn more about where they face threats to better protect them. For the New England News Collaborative, I'm Abigail Giles.
1: In the forecast tonight, cloudy with rain mainly in the evening and tapering off toward the morning. Overnight lows in the mid to upper 40s. It's NHPR.
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10: From NPR News, this is All Things Considered. I'm Sasha Pfeiffer.
11: And I'm Juana Summers. Choosing the right school for your child can be a difficult decision, but it can be even more complicated if your child's Black. Janisha Watts is a staff writer at The Atlantic and also the mother of a son approaching school age. She shares her experience in a piece titled, Why I Am Sending My Black Son to Private School, and she joins us now. Welcome.
12: Thank you. Thank you for having me.
11: So we're having this conversation on the heels of a lot of fierce debate about this story that landed in the New York Times Magazine. It was written by your friend, Nicole Hannah-Jones. But I want to start this conversation talking about your experience. You grew up in Lexington, Kentucky, and you received what you describe in your piece as an abysmal education. How did that factor in to how you're raising and thinking about educating your son?
12: I guess one thing I want to say, too, is just this is from my experience from Lexington, from my personal experience. But I will say that by the time I graduated high school and I attended community college, I was behind. I discovered that I was behind in English, math. I didn't know a lot of, like, some of the basic things that you should know, I guess. For me, it's just a situation of where I've always just been extremely insecure about my education. Mm-hmm. It's just something that just haunted me. So, like, even now, as a staff writer at The Atlantic, I get very insecure or stressed out by coming across like I may don't know certain information. Yeah. With my son, I just never wanted him to experience what I experienced of, you know, just not knowing or just feeling like you're not smart enough or not picking up on, like, certain social cues or cultural cues.
11: 10 years ago, Nicole Hannah-Jones wrote a cover story for the New York Times Magazine. It was called Choosing a School for My Daughter in a Segregated City, and it charts the decision that she and her husband made to send their daughter to what they describe as a high-poverty, all-Black school in New York. And I just want to just be direct here. I am not a parent, but I do remember when that article came out, it was this big topic of debate among my friends, especially my Black friends, and I wonder if you had a similar experience.
12: I think Nicole is probably one of the most courageous journalists of our times, and she's an incredible journalist. Yeah. And I think that what she was doing was, I mean, I thought it was incredible. And I don't want to speak for Nicole,
11: of course.
12: I just love the idea of thinking about the community as a whole.
11: In your article, you acknowledge that being able to choose a school is a, quote, mark of status. Many parents do not have that option. But you do. Tell me what factors you weighed when choosing to educate your son in the private school system.
12: The biggest factors for me was the education and also the diversity and the rigor of the program. So, I mean, he's still in preschool, but I just wanted to make sure that he was surrounded by diversity. I wanted it to be organic.
11: Janisha, our educational backgrounds are really different. I grew up in Missouri, and I attended overwhelmingly white private Catholic schools my whole life. And I would say I got what people would say is a conventionally good education, a great education from a school with great ratings. But I have to say, It was also a super lonely experience. There weren't a lot of other kids that looked like me in my classes. Do you worry about that when you think about educating your son?
12: Yeah, I definitely don't want him to only be the only black boy. Like, I want there to be other black and brown kids. So I do want him to see other people to look like him. I do remember, like, a couple weeks ago, he came home and he told me he wanted straight hair.
11: Mm.
12: And I was horrified. And it's not like his school doesn't, I mean, he sees a lot of people that look like him. But, you know, it's just something I had to, like, kind of sit with for a couple days.
11: We should talk about the gender factor here, too, because you are raising a black son in this country. Why do you think it is that many of our young black boys, our black men, are failed by this country's public education system?
12: I think I can, from my experience with my son, I can say sometimes that teachers can bring their own biases when they are working with black children, or they can make assumptions. So I've had experiences when my son was like maybe 1 year old and a teacher used like aggressive language when she was describing his behavior. But I was like, wait, he's one. So I think that's just the lens of how they just viewed him in this country.
11: If you could sit down across the table from another black parent who is wrestling with what is undoubtedly just a really hard choice, what advice might you give them?
12: I will say that whatever decision you make is going to be a hard one. Mm-hmm. I don't believe it's a right or wrong decision, but I think that it's just like you have to kind of like live with it. And even though it's selfish, you have to think about, you know, what you think will work best for your child. And then sometimes it may hurt you because, you know, other kids may be left behind, you know, like, you know, you see other kids like struggle.
11: Yeah.
12: So I think it's hard. It's very, very hard.
11: Janisha Watts is a staff writer at The Atlantic. Thank you so much for joining us.
12: Oh, thank you. Thank you for having me.
13: Poverty hit a record low overall in the U.S. last year. But U.S. seniors are an exception to that good news. For 5 years running, poverty has been up for that group. NPR's Jennifer Ludden reports on a new survey that aims to figure out what's going on.
14: The latest federal data on poverty is from last year. But the economy, inflation, prices, interest rates, it's changing fast. The AARP Foundation has started surveying low-income older adults every quarter to see how they're coping, and it includes people in the crucial years before retirement.
2: We're seeing people 50 to 64 by every single measure in a more precarious position.
14: Claire Casey is president of AARP Foundation, the philanthropic affiliate of AARP.
2: 60%+ saying that they're worried about paying for food. Over 40% saying they ran out of food in the last month.
14: Most say they don't have enough savings to cover a $500 emergency expense. And just under a third report a significant drop in household income in the previous 3 months. Casey says what may be a small

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1: This is All Things Considered on NHPR. I'm Michelle Liu. New Hampshire's Senate race between Congressman Chris Pappas and John E. Sununu is one of a handful that could determine partisan control in Washington. That's why outside groups are plowing big money into it. And as NHPR's Josh Rogers reports, all that outside spending, some $50 million to date, is not simply clogging voters' social media feeds and mailboxes. It's also challenging the candidates to break through with their own messages.
2: It's no stretch to see Chris Pappas and John E. Sununu as two of New Hampshire's most successful politicians. Exhibits A are their records. Pappas is 4-0 in his congressional runs, while Sununu has only lost once during five bids for federal office. But that either man could have ever prevailed in any election can feel surprising, given the glut of negative ads, largely paid for by PACs not controlled by the candidates, that have now been running for weeks.
3: After we fire John Sununu,
4: he spent the last 15 years cashing in.
5: You can find Chris Pappas here in the pocket of D.C. lobbyists.
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8: That's John Sununu.
9: Will Chris Pappas ever put New Hampshire ahead of his party?
2: There's also the deluge of direct mail. Maybe it's filling your mailbox. Some pieces are straightforward. One paid for by the National Republican Senate Committee lays out Sununu's current platform of term limits and cutting congressional pay during government shutdowns. It's a modest agenda for a politician who's often focused on more complicated policy matters. But Sununu says in an atmosphere where outside spending dominates, a simple message is probably required.
10: You know, you've got to work really hard to keep your message focused, to break through, to make sure that people can appreciate you for who you are, what you have to offer, what kind of a leader you're going to be.
2: There's a lot for both Sununu and Pappas to break through these days, but as this race has tightened, GOP dark money groups have spent big on ads attacking Pappas. Earlier this month, the Trump-aligned No Going Back PAC reserved $10 million in New Hampshire advertising. The same group's also stuffing mailboxes with flyers claiming Pappas sold out to big insurance because he supported keeping premium supports for Obamacare. Pappas says after four campaigns for Congress, he expects moneyed interest to swoop in from every direction, but that doesn't make it right.
11: Look, this is unacceptable, the way our campaign finance system works. And I'm the only candidate that's working to take on big money and to change the way this system works.
2: Pappas has sponsored legislation to require greater disclosure for outside campaign spending. That bill's failed to gain traction due to GOP opposition. And in the meantime, spending on political ads, even of the most perishable sort, is only growing.
12: We're sort of in a slop economy when it comes to the marketing that we're seeing.
2: Joe Sweeney is a Republican state rep. He also works as a consultant at a local political advertising firm. He says the wave of money in this Senate race isn't aiming for nuance.
12: We're competing for attention for people, and we're just trying to get 3 seconds of their time, right? 3 seconds for them to look at a mailer, 3 seconds for them to look at an ad before they change the channel or skip it. So all of the efforts you're seeing is just trying to capture somebody's 3 seconds of attention.
2: But for many voters on the receiving end of all this, even 3 seconds is too much.
13: It's just all garbage. Nobody's hearing anything of any substance.
2: Marianne Spence lives in Meredith. She says she recently returned home from a week's vacation to find more than a dozen political flyers lining her mailbox.
13: I don't even look at them anymore. I don't read them because I know there's nothing worthy of reading that's going to help me decide who to vote for.
2: Which may be true, but as long as this U.S. Senate race is seen as competitive, the political mailers are going to keep arriving. Josh Rogers, NHPR News.
1: And you're listening to All Things Considered here on NHPR. I'm Michelle Liu. It's 5:48 on a Monday. Coming up, the Senate is expected to pass the Protect College Sports Act on Monday. The bill would allow the NCAA to reinstate limits on athlete transfers and eligibility, but opponents say it doesn't do enough to address other causes of rising spending. That's in the next half an hour of All Things Considered. I hope you stay with us. 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

0: The nickname Sparrow was inspired by his dancing style as he performed. He began recording in the 1950s, and after winning multiple awards in Trinidad and Tobago, he quickly earned another nickname, the King of Calypso. Sparrow helped sustain Calypso music. In an interview in the early 90s, journalist Dalton Nareen asked Sparrow what could be done to keep Calypso popular, especially compared to another island genre, reggae.
1: All you could do is hope. Hope that at some point, the same bug that bit me as a youngster, maybe it will bite some group of youngsters again somewhere along the line, because Calypso is very infectious. It's something that once it gets to your blood, you can't get away from it.
0: In his lyrics, Sparrow was known for his wry take on culture and politics. He even addressed rumors of his own death in the 1970 song Sparrow Dead.
2: Who can this Sparrow? Nobody knows. If you see this woman.
0: In that same interview from the 90s, when asked for his assessment of his work, Sparrow said this.
1: I just see myself as a regular guy, you know, who would like to see things better and would make meaningful comments from time to time and also give you a little bit of humor from time to time, come up with something that may be a little shady from time to time, because that's life.
0: Slinger Francisco Calypso's Mighty Sparrow was 91.
2: I wish I could have stayed with you and do what is yours to do. But until we meet again,
0: and sadly, we must leave you too. The World is produced by GBH and PRX, broadcasting weekdays from the Nan and Bill Harris studio in Boston. I'm Aaron Schachter. Carolyn Buehler is back tomorrow. Be sure to join us. Until then, have a great rest of your day.
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15: Roberto made a call to a human rights lawyer in the United States. Now, this isn't a lawyer that's able to get him out, because the U.S. court system, once you're out of American jurisdiction, it can't tell an Eswatini person.